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1: This final note on the way out today, just a quick follow-up to Justin's story about American manufacturing. He was talking about the Institute for Supply Management's manufacturing survey. They literally go out and ask factory managers how things are going. And while, yes, things are going well, as Justin reported, he also reported there are a bunch of headwinds and uncertainties, which gets me to the money quote from one of the survey participants about what's happening in this economy right now. Here you go. It makes me yearn for the coronavirus pandemic chaos, which was more manageable than whatever this is that we are in. So there you go. Jordan Manji, Zanil Maharaj, Janet Wynn, Olga Oxman, and Virginia K. Smith are the digital team. I'm Kai Rizdal. We will see you tomorrow, everybody. This is APM.
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0: Stardate August 4th. The gods of ancient Greece weren't great parents. One of the ancient gods, known as the Titans, for example, swallowed his newborn children. Eventually, though, the kiddos escaped and overthrew him. Their victory is commemorated in the stars as the altar where they swore allegiance to each other. It's the constellation Aira, and it's below the tail of the scorpion. In the story, Cronus was the king of the Titans. He'd come to power by defeating his own father. A prophecy said that one of his children would defeat him. To prevent that, he swallowed each of his first five children. But his wife, Rhea, got tired of that plan. When the last child was born, she hustled him away to an island and gave Cronus a rock wrapped in a blanket. That child was Zeus. When he grew up, he returned home and forced his dad to cough up his brothers and sisters. They pledged to defeat the Titans and won a 10-year war. Zeus became the king of the new gods and ruler of the sky. To celebrate the victory, he placed the altar among the stars. The altar is so far south that most of it's visible only from far southern parts of the United States, places like Florida, South Texas, and especially Hawaii. Aira is one of the smaller constellations, with only a couple of moderately bright stars. But it does have some good deep sky objects, and we'll talk about one of them tomorrow. Today's program was made possible by Mercer Caverns in Calaveras County in California's historic gold country. More information at mercercaverns.net. For the McDonald Observatory, I'm Billy Henry.
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2: 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This is Studio 505, where we come to you every week with a concert, a conversation, and a primer of things that are happening in and around the area over the coming months. Just another perk of being local. Brando, I'll be here till 10 p.m., and we're going to do a few different things this evening. I'm very excited to share an interview, a chat that I had with Joe Williams from Toto, if you ever heard of him. And I don't just mean the little dog from The Wizard of Oz. And so we're going to get to that here in just a little while. We're also going to revisit some prior sessions that we've had here in Studio 505. Reach out and let me know where you're listening from at dj@kunm.org or even here in the studio at 505-277-5615. Now to kick it off, we're going to take a trip back to 1986's Fahrenheit. This is Toto with We Can Make It Tonight.

0: And you're joining us on Studio 505 KUNM 89.9 FM Albuquerque, Santa Fe. And just another example of the music that brings us all together. We're joined today by the lead vocalist of Toto, who's going to be appearing August 10th at First Financial Credit Union Amphitheater here in Albuquerque. I am joined by the legendary Joe Williams. Thank you so much, Joe, for being here.
1: That's my pleasure. I appreciate it.
0: Yeah, and Joe, you've experienced Toto across two very different eras. Your original run was in the latter 80s, and then you returned again to the group in 2010. And when you're on stage now, what feels like a continuity and what feels completely redefined?
1: Well, it's been 16 years since 2010, and, obviously things change over the years. So, the continuity felt pretty close to sort of how it was. Obviously, back in the 80s, a couple of the guys were still a part of it that aren't with us anymore or are not well enough to tour or don't want to, that kind of thing. So when we first came back, and it was Luke and it was David Page and Steve Picaro and myself and Simon Phillips and everything, it felt very much like a continuation. I also would show up from time to time at different points. I remained friends with everybody after my time in the 80s. And I came back briefly in 1998 and then back again in 2025 to work on one of the records, and then did 2005, and then 2007 and 2008 for some concerts and stuff. So one of the things we say sometimes is once in, you're never really out. So I had, these little points of contact with them and with work and stuff over the years. And then, back pretty much for good in 2010. And, with now at this point, it's me and Luke and a lot of the other members have changed, from time to time over the years. So Luke is kind of my continuity at this point.
0: And when you say Luke, you mean Steve Lukather.
1: Yeah.
0: Correct.
1: Right.
0: And now today, as you said, Toto is essentially guided by you and Steve Lukather. And beyond the performance itself, what does that mean to you to actively carry and protect the identity of the group with that, having that kind of a legacy?
1: Well, it's great. I mean, we sort of, decided some years ago to just kind of go into business together. Our corporation is Dogs of Oz, which is a moniker that sort of goes side by side with Toto these days. And so it's just sort of been us. We just decided to sort of keep it going. Obviously, he's been there since the very first rehearsal in 1977. And I was there in the 80s, so I'm kind of like the next longest tenured member of the group, So we just decided to sort of make it our business and keep the touring alive and make sure that we cast the right individuals, musicians and singers and stuff to sort of be there with us. And we've just kept it going just in order to keep the music alive and keep the whole thing alive, really.
0: And you've worked as a composer for film and television as a solo artist during the time from the late 80s through your rejoining the group primarily for touring and consistently in the 2010s. Whenever you step into a Toto show, do those different creative disciplines influence the way that you shape a live performance? And could you tell us a little bit about that aspect of your career?
1: Well, after the run in the 80s, I needed to figure out something to do for myself. I got married and had kids and needed to have something going on career-wise. And, I did some solo albums and some solo tours, and I worked with a guy in Sweden, Peter Friedstadt, and Bill Champlin of Chicago. We put together a band, and I'd go to Sweden a bunch of times during that period of time. But the bread and butter gig was working in television, and I, over the course of that little career, I worked with some great other composers. worked at Hans Zimmer's place for a while with a great guy named Jeff Rona, who was a popular television composer. And then with Snuffy Walden and his company doing a couple of shows a week. And it was a successful period of time. It was great because it allowed me to be home and be there for the kids while they were growing up, you know, in the early years and all of that, which was a blessing for me. And, you know, the discipline, it's a completely different thing. I mean, you really, you're, it's a very solitary sort of existence composing for film and for television. You know, there's no, it only gets done if you sit there and spend, you know, 9-10 hours a day doing it, you know, by yourself, and then recording it and then handing it in and then going to spot the next one and on and on and on. So it was a change that I had to get used to a little bit. I've always been more interested in performance really than anything else, but it did teach me some patience and you know, some qualities that you know, I may have been maybe not as strong in, like just some discipline, that kind of stuff. And then when I came back, I kind of stopped doing the TV stuff around 2007, and did a couple of runs with Toto during that period of time. And then 2009, started talking to Luke about coming back and doing something for Mike, you know, Mike Beccaro, who had passed away or was actually in the throes of his ALS disease. And then back in 2010, and I was really more than anything just thrilled to be back on stage and back in performing, which is really kind of my first love. And if I took anything with me from those television days and stuff, it was probably just a little bit of discipline that I didn't necessarily have when I was a younger man. And so I, you know, went and got a vocal teacher and worked out and, you know, got my vocal strength back up, and then started to pay attention to things like to taking very, you know, better care of myself out there on the road so that I could be consistently, you know, on the game.
0: Yeah, no, definitely. And you spoke about taking time off to be with the family for the younger years of the development of your children. And nowadays, do they come out and join you out on the road from time to time? Do they pop in and out every now and again and come say hi and watch from side stage ever?
1: Yeah, I mean, when we're in town, I mean, now one of my oldest daughter has three children, so I've got three grandchildren now, so she's quite busy here. My other daughter is a musician and travels around, and you know, has you know, done gigs around the world, and is still sort of, you know, figuring out where she's going to land in terms of you know, career and that kind of thing. And when we're close to home, like LA, or you know, doing a show here or in the Southern California area, they're always at those shows and come and visit, and occasionally at a rehearsal, that kind of thing.
0: Nice. You spoke about the work that was done, and there's been a lot of work done on the behalf of Toto regarding ALS and as a cause trying to, you know, bring awareness and to also contribute there. In terms of the philanthropy of the band, are there still causes such as ALS that the band is still pursuing?
1: Yeah, our other main sort of, you know, charity, or how we try our best to contribute somehow to this cause, would be autism. There's a foundation in Los Angeles. I'm trying to remember the actor's name who played Lou Grant, but Ed Asner. Ed Asner's foundation for autism and stuff is one that's very close to us, and we do whatever we can, you know, for that one as well.
0: Well, and you know, another going off of that as well, in another aspect, the sort of mythos of Toto and the reach that the music has had through the years is so immense. A few years ago, actually, a Nambian German artist had installed a solar-powered sound piece in the Namib Desert that plays Africa on a loop, often referred to as Toto Forever, intended to last indefinitely in that environment. When you hear about something like that, where the song is literally set to outlive all of us, how do you process the idea of your music taking on a life that far beyond the band itself?
1: Well, it's very, very cool. I mean, it's our version of being a part of Voyager or something like that. You know, just the probe we sent out to space with the record on it that has, you know, music from our planet. Who knows if anybody will ever catch that and check it out. But at least down here, yeah, we've got something that's you know, sort of gonna have a long life out there. And it's just a kick in the pants. It's just a reminder how lucky and blessed that we feel to be able to have a song like Africa. You know, that's just taken a grip on humanity the way it has. It's had so many different lives over the years, you know, since its original release. It's shown up in television shows and movies, and you know, Weezer did their cover, and it's just had a bunch of different lives. It's been kept in the consciousness of the public. So nowadays, you know, people just know the song. So as a matter of fact, some people will be confused about the name of the band, but they'll go, you know, I've been asked like, hey, what do you do? I go, I'm a singer, you know, in a band. Really? What band? And I go, Toto. And they go, I don't know that. And I go, have you heard the song Africa? And they go, oh, yeah, you know. So it's, in some cases, they remember the song before they remember actually the name of the band, which is fine. It's great. It makes for a wonderful point in our concert performance, you know, when we do that song, because everybody's on their feet, everybody's singing with it, and you know, we've got a couple of tunes like that which are great, and lucky to have them.
0: Yeah, I imagine Rosanna is another one that just rips up the crowd. And I wanted to ask also, piggybacking off that, over the past decade, Toto's music has taken on a whole new life. Memes, covers, viral moments, a younger generation discovering the music in real time. What's been the most surprising or entertaining way you've seen the music come back around?
1: Well, it played a little bit of it in like, I think the first season or something like that of Stranger Things, which to me was kind of cool, kind of an interesting thing, because that show was so popular. You know, the Weezer thing was bizarre too, you know, it's just a different take on it. But the things I probably love the most are, if you go on YouTube and occasionally you'll see like weird versions of it, like all percussion or like just a vocal choir doing all of the sounds of the instruments and stuff like that. Some of the crazier versions and stuff. That's always fun.
0: Yeah, I can imagine, especially like you said, seeing it on a TV show with the way the business works, you may not always be completely privy to what it's being licensed to at all times, I imagine. So there's probably surprises out there where you're in passing in public. Oh, it's on that now. That's pretty cool. Yeah.
1: Yeah, I mean, it's a David Page song. And so when it comes to like people needing to get a permission to use it, a license, that kind of thing, that's all up to Dave. So we just all of a sudden things just show up and we see them, you know, the rest of us.
0: Yeah. Fun surprises sometimes. Yeah. You've probably seen every kind of audience reaction when Africa starts, speaking about that song in the set. Is there a specific standout, memorable moment of something just outrageous that may have happened during a live show when you started that song?
1: Well, every live show that we do, when we get to that song, the audience just goes nuts. I mean, it's really fun. It's probably my favorite part of and thing to do in the show. With David Page, who was the original writer and main singer in the verses and stuff. Since he hasn't been able to tour with us, it's fallen to me to do his vocal parts, which is really fun to do, and sort of strut around the stage like Dave used to, and you know, the audience is participating with us. But if you're ever going to see, you know, something like, you know, flashing going on in a Toto concert, it's going to happen during Africa.
0: August 10th is the day of the show. The place is First Financial Credit Union Amphitheater here in Albuquerque, and it's a show with the Romantics and Christopher Cross and Toto. And Joe, it's just a pleasure to get to speak with you again. I can't thank you enough for taking the time to come on Studio 505 and chat with us a little bit.
1: It's my pleasure. Can't wait to be there. Love New Mexico.
0: And a major thank you again to Joe Williams of the band Toto for taking the time to chat with us on Studio 505. Thank you to music director Jessica Allen for doing all the legwork and setting up that fantastic conversation. And thank you for being here with me. I'm Brando. This is Studio 505 on KUNM, your community radio station, listener-powered radio, 89.9 FM and KUNM.org. 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This program is going to be available in our two-week archive at KUNM.org in the programs tab for the next 2 weeks, as indicated by the name, two-week archive. So feel free to go back and check that out. And you can also go back the past 2 weeks if you might have missed any of the locally produced, human-curated programming here on KUNM. That is where it can be found. I also have a playlist that I'm updating as we go along this evening, and we're going to go to a few different places. We're going to hear some older sessions that I had done throughout the past years, which I'm very excited to bring back and share. But before we get there, we're going to hear a little set of this show that's coming up with Toto, The Romantics, and Christopher Cross, and we're going to jump back to 1988's The Seventh One. This is Toto with These Chains on KUNM.

So we took a little journey there through essentially a lot of tracks from the lineup of the August 10th per upcoming concert at First Financial Credit Union Amphitheater. We heard, and a little bit of Joseph Williams there as well, who we spoke to at the top of the hour. You just heard Bill Champlin, Joe Williams, and Peter Friedstead from the release CWF, which I can only surmise would stand for Champlin Williams Friedstead. The track was Runaway. We heard Rosanna from Toto. The Romantics with When I Look in Your Eyes from their self-titled 1980 release. And then we jump back to 1978, the self-titled release from Toto with Hold the Line, and Christopher Cross from his self-titled release. Three self-titled releases. That one was from 1979, and the track was Ride Like the Wind. This is Studio 505. I'm Brando. You've got it tuned to listener-supported KUNM 89.9 FM, KUNM.org, everywhere else. I'm going to continue on with Studio 505 leading to 10 p.m. when we will switch over to Between Labels, and that's going to take you through the end of your KUNM broadcast day. It's always such a pleasure to spend the time with you, and I'd love to hear from you. Let me know where you're listening from at dj@kunm.org, or you can give me a call live on the telephone here in studio at 505-277-5615. I am broadcasting live from the campus of the University of New Mexico, and thank you for being part of it. I'd be remiss if I were not to play the next song that I'm going to play after doing an interview with the lead vocalist of Toto. And so now we're going to jump back to Toto 4, 1982. The track is, if you haven't guessed it by now, Africa. This is Studio 505 on KUNM. Don't go anywhere.

The Eternal Africa by Toto. As you heard, may have heard, if you're just tuning in, you may not have heard, but if you've been listening, you heard earlier whenever I had the chance to chat with Joe Williams from Toto, and we were talking about the African art installation in the Namibe Desert that is titled Toto Forever, and it is intended to run perpetually, playing the melody of the song Africa for all of time, as long as it can continue to function on perpetual motion and energy. So that is something that is remarkable. We're going to keep rocking along here. And I got a couple shout outs. Shout out to Debbie listening out in Carnoel. Thank you so much for your message. And to Kathy out at Isleta, who gave me a call and let me know that she was out there as well. And thank you all so much for being part of it. We're going to keep some music rolling right now, performing September 27th at First Financial Credit Union. Right now, we're going to get into a little Billy Idol. This is Eyes Without a Face on KUNM.

0: This is 89.9 KUNM and KUNM HD, Albuquerque and Santa Fe, broadcasting from the University of New Mexico. 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
2: 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I'm Brando. We are rounding out, just coming around the bend on the second hour of tonight's show. I'm going to be here until 10 p.m. And right now, I want to revisit something that I thought was just extremely, extremely cool that happened back in 2025. I had the amazing opportunity to chat with a prolific indie artist to me that I had been following for quite some time that just happened to be coming through the area. Just another example of the things that you can only get with your community radio station here at KUNM and on Studio 505. Right now, we're going to jump back to the September 2025 segment that I did to feature Peter Michelle, otherwise known as Ebu.
3: 1, 2, 3, 4. Ebu is the musical project of Seattle-based artist Peter Michelle, known for crafting shimmering, nostalgic dream pop that feels like a soundtrack to a memory you can't quite place. Blending reverb-drenched guitars, airy vocals, and ambient textures, Ebu draws influence from shoegaze, post-punk, and the glistening tones of 80s new wave. After starting out as the drummer for Craft Spells, Peter launched Ebu as a solo endeavor, writing, recording, and producing from the quiet of his bedroom. His self-titled debut album, released in 2015, introduced listeners to his signature sound, lush, introspective, and drenched in atmosphere. Right now, you're listening to Dissolve from Ebu's debut self-titled album, released originally in 2015.

0: This week, I had the wonderful experience of sitting down with Peter to talk a little bit about where the band developed from, where it is evolving to, and how it's going.
1: Peter, thank you so much for taking time to chat with me here on Studio 505.
2: Thank you for having me.
1: And we're seated outside of La Sala, where you've just played a fantastic intimate set here for a group donation-based open to the community as part of the last U.S. tour for Ebu. Is that correct?
2: That is absolutely correct. Yeah, as you said, very intimate performance, which was really a treat for this tour. Something very unique and different than we're used to.
1: This tour coming on the heels of the 10-year anniversary of your debut, can you speak a little bit about the inception of the project Ebu and out of your previous experience drumming and craft spells and how this project came to life?
2: Yeah, definitely. You know, I was drumming and craft spells when I was 17 and 18 years old, and those are really formative years for, especially for discovering what kind of art really moves you. And playing in that band, I obviously started becoming really inspired, not even consciously, but by a lot of 80s acts like New Order and Joy Division, Smiths, Cocteau Twins. And I think that when I left Craft Spells to start working on my own music, kind of the first, most natural sounding thing that came to me organically was finding its roots in those same kind of acts that I had been playing for that year of touring that I had been with Craft Spell. So, yeah.
1: Coming up in the Pacific Northwest, how and what of that geographical landscape has had an impact on the feeling and textural sound of the group over the years?
2: That's an interesting question. I didn't realize it so much at the time, but since I've moved abroad, it's much more clear that it did have a very kind of tangible presence living in the PNW during the writing process of particularly the first three LPs from Ebu. I think the nature in the Pacific Northwest is so special, and it's so lush and so full of these dark, rich greens that I think that hopefully that's transmitted in the music itself. Hopefully there's a layer that is deeper and more earthy that can be heard in those songs. I would love to believe that that's there somewhere.

0: From the 2023 EP titled Arc, you just heard Eboo with June. We also heard Night Fell from the same release. It seems to me the new record came out on the 8th of August. How has that album, the sound of that album, and in tracks like Resolve to Burn and some of the other songs that employ a lot of synthesized elements, how has that developed over time from the first EP and this also being the first recording released since 2023's Arc? How has your process been impacted over time since that recording into this album?
1: Sure. Well, I think that the base of the songs or the structure of the songs kind of remains consistent. And it has since the beginning of the project. But I think what I really allow myself freedom to do is to play with, the bells and whistles. So it's just been an experiment, adding all these synths and downloading random plugins and asking my friends what favorite synths they're using at the moment and incorporating different instruments. And it was really special with this latest LP, it seems to me, because it was the first time that I really gave myself zero deadline or even an inclination of what a deadline would be to write these 10 songs. And I just said, I'm going to take however long it wants. I'm going to be writing. I'm going to put them aside for a couple months. I'm going to come back, see how they sound. And that's exactly what I did. And I worked with a mixer, Brian Fisher, out of Massachusetts, for that process. And kind of just the two of us bouncing ideas back and forth and slowly evolving the songs. I think something that's interesting about the writing process here is that there's never been any demos for this album. It was just hit record, see what happens, and then evolve those sounds throughout time. But I have no idea, if you were to ask me, how did this song start? I have no idea, because they started 2 years ago, and I'm sure they don't sound anything like they ended up sounding on the record.

0: This is KUNM 89.9 FM, Albuquerque, Santa Fe, KUNM.org across the land. And if you're just tuning in, you just heard the song Resolve to Burn from the new album from Eboo titled It Seems to Me. I had an opportunity to chat a little bit with Eboo just recently about the album and about their methods of creation. Whenever you write an EP or an album, do you feel that it is more a collection of individual works of songs, or do you find that you tend to have a cohesive sort of concept that flows throughout the whole album or EP as a whole?
1: I do think that they're more individual, kind of have their own personalities, and then I think the kind of just natural production that I do tends to make them all feel cohesive, but it's, to me, it's interesting because I can't really see it objectively, and there's always a couple of songs on the record where I'm like, I don't think that this one even fits, and then someone will be like, what are you talking about? And to me, it's just like, it sounds fluid, it's one record, so it's interesting to have that perspective, but I try to make each song have its own character, its own personality. I think that's the most fun way to come at it, and then almost accidentally they almost end up sounding like they are part.

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1: And it was wonderful to get to revisit that interview with Peter Michel from Ebu from September 2025. And Studio 505 is all about bringing artists into the space or going and meeting them and getting a closer look at stories behind the music, what's going on with the artists, and making sure that you're informed of things going on around the community here in Albuquerque and in Santa Fe. And I'm Brando. This is Studio 505. I'm going to jump into another encore. I want to go back to January 2025. And revisit a conversation and performance with local group Hooks and the Huckleberries, and it's right here on KUNM. You've got it tuned to KUNM 89.9 FM, Albuquerque, Santa Fe, all across the globe at KUNM.org. This is Studio 505. I'm Brando, and I'm here with Hooks and the Huckleberries. We've got Adam, Ken, Dustin, Jesse, and Josh here in Studio A right now, and they're about to take it away with the song from their recent release, For the Love of Whatever. This is Pennies on the Rail. Take it away, gentlemen.

0: 89.9 FM, KUNM, Albuquerque. We're here with Hooks and the Huckleberries, and we're going to get to know the group a little bit. I want to go around the room and have each of you introduce yourself and what you do in the group.
1: Sure. Howdy. I'm Adam Hooks, and I am songwriter, vocalist, and acoustic guitar player for Hooks and the Huckleberries.
2: I'm Josh Lee, and I play electric guitar for Hooks and the Huckleberries.
3: I'm Jesse Mortensen, and I play the bass.
4: Dustin Hogue, I play the drums.
5: I'm Ken Easton. I'm a Virgo. And I play keys and auxiliary and background vocals for Hooks and the Huckleberries.
1: You didn't mention mandolin.
5: Oh, auxiliary.
1: Yeah. Is that a brand?
3: It's an all-encompassing term.
5: Yeah.
0: It's all-inclusive, right? Yeah.
1: As are we.
0: Well, and I appreciate you guys so much for coming into the studio. The music, the new album is just it's fantastic, very moving and personal. You can get that just from listening to it on a first listen. But I first wanted to just chat with you a little bit about the group and what's going on with you all and where you come from. And if you want to tell me, Adam, about how the group came to be, that'd be awesome.
1: Sure. I mean, like a lot of groups recently, in the last 5 years, 2020 hit, and we had all kind of left our previous projects and were going stir crazy. And I had been a fan of Josh's for quite a long time, seen him play guitar in other bands, and I was looking to kind of expand into other musical realms that I had been kind of putting on the back burner with my previous punk project. And so, through that, I reached out to Josh during the summer of 2020 and just kind of asked if he would want to get together to just try jamming sometime. And we set up a date and went out to Corrales to hang out with him. And within 15 minutes, he just looked at me and said, so when do you want to record an album? And that's the birth of Hooks and the Huckleberries.
0: Kind of drawn out of the monotony of the pandemic, creating all that creative kind of frustration, right?
1: Exactly.
0: During that time.
1: I was spending too much time focusing on negative endeavors and unhealthy endeavors. And so being able to jumpstart a positive creative force, with great friends was exactly what, at least personally, I needed to get out of that mindset and to have a better attitude about the future.
0: Yeah, and so the upcoming release, the new material for The Love of Whatever, that's the second full-length album
1: yes.
0: for the group, correct?
1: Yeah, absolutely, yes. So, and we're spending a lot of the early part of this year just writing and getting ready for what we want to do next in the studio.
0: The music and the lyrical content's very personal. It seems like there's a lot of themes of sort of redemption through surviving and overcoming, whether it be a personal battle or actual external circumstances in a person's life, that idea. So with that in mind, could you tell me a little bit about the songwriting process for the band? Is it collaborative? Is it usually driven by a singular person for each song? How does that work?
1: It's very much collaborative, and it keeps getting more so, which I'm incredibly grateful for, because everyone in this band is just so amazingly intelligent and intuitive musically, so that like everybody brings an element that this band would lack were they not in it. So like I feel very lucky in that sense to not only be best friends with these guys, but to also be able to make music with them. Like when we first started with the process with the first album was just, I had a bunch of old material and getting together with Josh, we were, trying to drive that into more of like a alt country area of as far as music was concerned. And so we built a lot on stuff that I had already been working on and once we got our official lineup and moving in, writing the new record, I always have ideas and I always jot them down and bring them to the band. And so a lot of times the songs will start with a concept or an idea or a lyric. But, with the new record, there was a lot more of like Josh approaching with a guitar, like a guitar riff that was just like, yep, that we need to make that into a song, or even in the studio, like one of the songs on the record For The Love of Whatever, was really like not even fully formed until we got to the studio, and we were working with a keyboardist named Parker Toomey, and we had never worked with him before, but he kind of became our de facto keyboardist during that recording session. And the entire riff that is like, is in my opinion, the main part of the song of For the Love of Whatever, he wrote overnight just by taking the demo home and listening to it. So, like, it's been a really great thing, everybody allowing everybody's input and just and working together that way, because, you know, we all individually, I think, are pretty good songwriters and musicians, but bringing those talents together, like, I just feel like we're making an unstoppable creative force that is only getting better.
0: I think you get a sense, of, even from outside, of that sort of interconnective vibe between the instruments and you all playing together. So I would have assumed that it is more highly collaborative, because right. It has a feeling of high level of participation from everyone that's involved. And so we're going to hear a couple more songs right now. So you want to tell us a little bit about what we're about to hear?
1: Yeah. So Babylon Is For Lovers will be the next song we're going to play. And I actually originally wrote it when I was in my punk band Russian Girlfriends, and the original version of that is on their sophomore album called In the Parlance of Our Times. But it was one of those songs when we were getting ready to record our new record that I was just like, man, like, it's too perfect of a song, and it fits so well into the material that we're trying to put on this record. Like, let's see what we can do with it. And so, you know, we brought the song into the fold and made it a Huckleberry song, and I like it even more now. And so the song we're playing after that is a song we're going to be debuting it here in the studio. We've never played it before. We wrote it last weekend, and we're really excited about it. I feel like it really represents the direction the band is moving toward in 2025. And it's a song called The Country I Grew Up In.
0: Awesome. Well, you're going to hear it here first on Studio 505. This is Hooks and the Huckleberries. Take it away.
1: Babylon Is For Lovers.

0: That was Hooks and the Huckleberries live on KUNM Studio 505, 89.9 FM. And we're going to hear another song.
1: All right. This song's brand new, and we're tentatively calling it The Country I Grew Up In.

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1: The next part of our interview deals with themes of suicide. 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
0: What currently is in the plans for the band? Do you have a tour coming up, or do you have just some individual shows coming up? What's next?
2: Currently, we have some individual shows while we're looking at filling our touring schedule for 2025. We will be playing at Revel as support for one of our favorite bands, a band called The Vandaliers, tomorrow, Wednesday, January 15th. And then we'll be headed out to Arizona to play with them as well. But we're also, we're finally having an official record release party for our brand new album, For the Love of Whatever. And that's going to be January 31st. At the Launch Pad on 7th and Central in downtown Albuquerque, New Mexico.
0: And you can find more information online about these performances as well as music and additional information about the group at their website, www.hooksandthehuckleberries.com.
2: Yep.
0: Let me ask, the new recording, For the Love of Whatever, obviously a very personal work. Would you care to talk a little bit about the album and the subject matter and kind the themes that drew you to that work?
2: Yeah, I mean, I feel like the theme of the overarching theme of the entire album is loss and personal growth out of that loss. And, you know, reasons for that, you know, on top of the entire world being shut down because of a global pandemic, which, you know, we still don't even know all that it's done to our psyches. But on top of that, you know, through that entire process, you know, I had gone through like a terrible breakup in my personal relationship, lost one of my best friends to suicide, and was in the process of getting sober. And so it, you know, it was, those songs really are probably the most personal I've ever gotten as far as autobiographical and just kind of putting everything out there and letting everybody see the flaws and the beauty because of those flaws. And so, you know, like, I'm very proud of this record. I feel like on top of, you know, it's just the most honest thing, you know, I've ever done. And I'm grateful to have gotten to do it with this band.
0: I think that one of the challenges in writing songs that are interesting is being able to write something personal that is also universal, right?
2: Absolutely.
0: And I think that's something that this this recording does a really good job of expressing some extremely personal truths in a way that other people can also relate to.
2: Oh, thank you. I'm glad.
0: Yeah.
2: I guess that was the plan all along.
0: Yeah. Yeah. Well, you know, in that regard is a success because it is definitely very much that kind of feeling.
2: Excellent. Thank you. Yeah.
0: And so we're going to hear the title track, we believe, at this time, right? The title track of the record.
2: For the Love of Whatever.
0: Yep. You're listening to Studio 505. This is KUNM, 89.9 FM. I'm Brando. I'm here with Hooks and the Huckleberries, and they're going to play another song for us, and then we're going to chat a little bit more.
2: Excellent. Yeah, this is the title track for our brand new record, which we were having an official release party for on January 31st at the Launch Pad in downtown Albuquerque, New Mexico. This song goes out to my friend Daniel Plukanota.

Going back to January 2025 with that one, that was a wonderful conversation and performance that we had here in Studio A at KUNM from Hooks and the Huckleberries, who often perform around the area. And if you go to KUNM.org, I am updating our playlist with names of artists that you're hearing and some of the songs that we are featuring tonight. And so if you're intrigued and you want to learn more about any of that, that's where you can do it. And this show will be available for the next 2 weeks in the two-week archive at KUNM.org under the programs tab as well. And you know, there is a diverse patchwork of DJs and newscasters here on KUNM that are bringing you locally curated content that you just can't get anywhere else, and it's streaming live worldwide, so even when you're near or far, you can take us with you wherever you are. Wasn't planning on rhyming that there, but you know, perhaps am something of a poet. We're going to be back with more tunes. We're going to hear some from Wilt and of Montreal.

0: who performed last night at Sister Bar here in Albuquerque on Studio 5 right after these messages. 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

from the 2018 album Luna Negra and the Daughter of the Sun. That was Lisa Morales with Luna Negra. Lisa Morales is a singular voice in Americana, blending the musical traditions of the U.S.-Mexico border into a sound that's entirely her own. Raised in Tucson, Arizona, she grew up immersed in rancheras, boleros, and mariachi before expanding into folk, rock, country, and Americana. And after earning acclaim along her late sister Roberta in the celebrated duo Sisters Morales, Lisa has continued forging a remarkable solo career rooted in resilience, identity, and family. And Lisa Morales is going to be performing August 22nd at Reunity Resources Farm. There is more information online about that. And you can find information about the music that you're hearing on our playlist at KUNM.org. I am going through and updating it as we go. And now I'm going to jump into a set of artists that will be performing between September 10th and September 12th at Ghost Ranch Music Festival's Blossom and Bones Fest. We're going to kick things off with Sylvanesso. This is Coffee.

Going back to 2018, to the single release for Arlo Parks' Cola, we also heard Violent Femmes with a cover of the Gnarls' Barkley classic Crazy, and Sylvan Esso with Coffee, going back to their self-titled 2014 release. This is Studio 505. I'm Brando. You've got it tuned to KUNM 89.9 FM, KUNM.org to the wider world. You can reach out and let me know where you're listening from at DJ@KUNM.org or here in studio at 505-277-5615. As I close out this set of artists that will be appearing at the Blossom and Bones Fest at Ghost Ranch in Abiquiu, September 10th through the 12th. There's more information online about that. I want to jump back to 2007, Some Loud Thunder from Clap Your Hands Say Yeah. I had the pleasure of seeing Clap Your Hands Say Yeah at Red Rocks. I believe it was 2007 at the Monolith Festival. And I don't quite remember everything that happened. You know, there was a lot of variables at play. But I do remember one thing. I remember Satan said dance. And dance we did. So you shall do the same. This is Clap Your Hands Say Yeah on KUNM.

Don Was and the Pan Detroit Ensemble from 2025's Groove in the Face of Adversity. We also heard a double shot of the Toadies from the Hell Below Stars Above album from 2001. We heard Doll Skin and Hell Below Stars Above. And from Don Was and the Pan Detroit Ensemble, I Ain't Got Nothing But Time. That wraps it up for Studio 505 this Tuesday. Thank you again so much for spending your evening here on your community radio station, KUNM. Stay tuned for Adar coming up next on Between Labels on KUNM. I'm Brando. Until next time, stay safe and be well. Playing us out, Hermanos Gutierrez with Until We Meet Again.

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1: 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Listener discretion is advised.

0: This is Adar. You are listening to Between Labels on KUNM. We started it off with Magician's Success by Vanishing Twin and Camino del Sol by Etna. Antenna, not Etna. Antenna from the self-titled album Camino del Sol. Right now, the backtrack that you're listening to is People Do It All the Time, Stereo Lab. I have a guest here in the studio with me tonight, and I'm going to hand it over to them in just a little bit to play some of their own music that they picked out. Luca, do you want to say hi and introduce yourself to the listeners out there?
1: Hi, it's good to be here. I'm really excited to share some music with you all.
0: Stay tuned. We'll be with you till 1 a.m.

You just listened to Guardaraya with the song Chuchaki. They're an Ecuadorian band, and the band right before them was also an Ecuadorian band called Alcaloides, and the song Ella Viene del Futuro from 2014.

That was Strange Hellos by Torres from their 2013 album. And before that was Eastern Wave by 3 Mile Pilot. 3 Mile Pilot would go on to become Blackheart Procession in the 2000s. They would unfortunately break up around 2011, but from what I've heard, it could be just a rumor, the bass player actually lives in Santa Fe. And yeah, before that was Commoner Saint by Shannon Wright, with a very angry, almost PJ Harvey-esque song. And I believe it's from her 2015 album, Secret Love.

That was Projector by Wine Lips and Relief by Baba Stilts. This is Between Labels on KUNM. Adar and Luca here tonight. We still have 2 hours and 15 minutes of indie music for you, so keep on listening. It's always so fun to share songs with you, and you're also welcome to call in. Tell us what you think of what we've played so far. You can make a request. I don't know if we'll play it, but we always like to hear from you.

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there. You're listening to Forever Honey by Black Moth Super Rainbow. They are playing tonight, or maybe finished already, in Santa Fe. Anthems for a 17-year-old girl before that, from Broken Social Scene. And Take the Form. That is new music from the band of Montreal. They played at Sister Bar last night. That was a fun show. And yeah, that one really reminds me of another decade. You've been listening to Between Labels. I'll be with you here until 1 a.m. I've had a guest with me here for the last hour. Luca, thank you for all the songs you picked. It added so much to the mix tonight. Thanks for listening to KUNM.

That was Sunshine Kisses. Sabrina McCalla. And before that, Lucky You by the artist Flora Hibbard. You also heard Cantar das Kandakinas by Pedro Ricardo. Marduk by the artist Austin TV. Thanks to Enrique for suggesting that one to me. And we started off the set with Forever Heavy by Black Moth Super Rainbow. Thanks for listening to KUNM.

This is Adar here. You're listening to Between Labels on KUNM. That was Imitating Angels by The Nymphs. A friend recommended that one to me. Thanks so much. And before that, you heard Little Death by The Beths. They will be playing sometime soon in Santa Fe. If you like that one, you could look them up and learn more about that band. We started off that set with Sea Star by the artist Twin. I am about to

instruments and self-produced all the way from Providence, Long Island. And then I played Feather Light from Scott Yoder, also from Seattle. And an all-time favorite OG indie sad boys from Kansas, the Get Up Kids with Holiday. And next, we have some more indie-ish sad boys from Poway, California, the Frights.

Hi, thanks for joining in with Adar's Music Indie Showcase called Between Labels. This is 3 Deuce Loose, aka LCRB, and I played a few modern artists for you, all independent labels, of course, starting off with Emmy Pop from Seattle, her song No Te Voy a Extrañar, and then Bantini from the 13th Word Social Club, which is a great artist, all self-composed, self-made, plays all their own instrument.

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0: welcome back to Between Labels. This is LCRV, aka 3 Deuce Loose. I'm just hanging out and sharing some music with Adar, who has gracefully welcomed me into her space. I just wanted to go over a few songs that we played. Started off with The Frights, back-to-back with Tommy's 20. I like to play songs back-to-back, same artists. Then following that was The Souls from San Diego with Chicano Graffiti. Following that, the McCharmleys from Santa Ana, California, on New Tone Records with VHS. And then back again with The Souls, Bonito, featuring Angie from the McCharmleys. And then the McCharmleys again with Drown. And just finishing it off with The Smiths, That Joke Isn't Funny Anymore, which some would argue that one of the original indie bands who deliberately decided to sign on an independent label with their alternative type sound that was new and innovative in the 80s. I hope you're enjoying everything so far. And I'm going to hand it back over to Adar. And if you liked The Frights, they're going to be coming to the Sunshine in September. And it's going to, yeah, they've been coming a lot. So, yes. But thanks, Adar, again. This is LCRV, and we'll talk to you guys soon.
1: Thank you so much, Luce, for coming on the show. I loved hearing all those vinyl tracks.
0: Oh, yeah, they were all vinyl.

That was Big Gay Heart by the Lemonheads. You also heard Simplicity is Beautiful by Juliana Hartfield. Somebody else's song, Water from Your Eyes. And Love Vape by the artist Friendship. You've been listening to Between Labels on KUNM. It's been a little party here tonight. Hang out with Three Deuce Loose and Luca earlier tonight. Wide range of music, and we still have a little bit more for you before 1 a.m. comes along and we move on over to Freeform. The next one that I'm going to play for you is a New Mexico band called White Sands.

In that last set, you heard a few different New Mexico bands. Beside You by the Casual Fridays from Las Cruces. Border Town from Midnight Stew. They will be playing soon in Santa Fe, but you're going to have to look that up because I don't know when. And Put Down Your Crosses and Follow Me. Sorry about that there. That was what we're just about to listen to in a second. Just a human here turning the dials myself, so I do make mistakes. We have 10 minutes left till the end of the show. This has been Between Labels. I hope you like this next one. It was recently released just Friday night by the Neighborhood Kids featuring Indigenous Cats. War on ICE.

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1: 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So again, thank you so much for coming along. I hope you can stick around for the remainder of our time, because we'll be enjoying music from the likes of Japanese rockers The Muddies, a new one for the library courtesy of Cage the Elephant. But right now, it's some old school vibes with Joshua Carpe, the Cleveland, Ohio singer-songwriter who records his cautious clay. This is the Ohio single, kicking off this set on the Mainstream.

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described as being one of the most compelling underground psychedelic rock projects of the last decade. That's the Melbourne, Australia trio, who's obsessed with analog recording, cosmic garage energy, and krautrock motoric rhythms, Brown Spirits. A recent addition into the mainstream, that's Express Train to Jupiter from their Brown Spirits number 3. If you're just now joining, well, I guess this is the perfect time to be coming along for this musical adventure, as we have a lot of time ahead, but it'll be over before you know it, so try and stick around. Should you have to walk away from listening on your favorite local airwaves, though, you're always welcome to head on over to mainstreamradio.net. And I'll have some details as to how you can give me a call for recommendations or any sundry number of reasons, so I'll be back with details on that. In the meantime, though, we're going to be enjoying some Erykah Badu and The Alchemist. Later on, TV Girl and George Clanton. A new one into the rotation from Aotearoa singer-songwriter Nikki Kennedy. And more immediately is Santa Clara Pueblo artist Ilani, but not before this Nepo baby. And I say that with all the love for Dave Grohl and his daughter Violet, who has her breakout single, Bug in the Cake. I think you'll like these 90s vibes. You might have already caught her first ever TV performance on The Tonight Show starring Jimmy Fallon. The song itself actually came out May 29th. It's brand new to the mainstream. And for your consideration and approval, let me know what you think.

From the far northeast of Canada, that's Inuit band the Jerry Cans and their track Clouds on the mainstream. We also heard Tori Amos and Stronger Together from her latest release, Shush, a song we got into the rotation in April 2026. We also heard Ilani's Unshakable from The Unshakable, and for the first time in the rotation, it was Violet Grohl, yes, Dave Grohl's rockin' daughter, with Bug in the Cake. Let me know what you think about that new edition and all of these great tracks. I love hearing listener experiences of the show. And as always, you're welcome to reach out to me at brett@mainstreamradio.net. Or should you decide to go old school, you can always write me a letter or send in your CDs for consideration in the rotation at Brett Maybe, Turtle Island Tunes, Full Moon Radio, P.O. Box 252, Salamanca, New York, 14779. Again, and that is a great way to submit music for consideration in the rotation. So stick around for more details as to yet other ways you can get your tracks in. In the meantime, Estelle and Joy, one from Erykah Badu, but not before this one, from an artist that was discovered by Willie Nelson at the age of 20. And you might remember her America's Got Talent golden buzzer moment, which was inspired by her mother. Her breakout song, Daydream, was written for her mother, Nancy, who passed away in 2020. Heidi Klum's golden buzzer in 2022 made her a national name. Turn It Up with Should Have Known Better from her latest album and a great track on the mainstream.

If it ain't soul burning, inferno blaze yearning type. I'm talking about the caliente every day type. Red hot star shower, wanna touch the sun and take a piece to frame type power. I wanna hold hands and run in the rain on.

It's good to have you here. If you're just now joining the listening, I'm Brett Mabee, and of course, you're tuned into the mainstream. And before going any further, a shout out to friends who are dialed into KUPR 99.9 FM in and around Placitas, New Mexico. 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As always, I love radio, so stay in touch. I'll join you again one last time for this hour. We'll be hearing from Peter Gabriel and one of his Full Moon releases before this block is up. Also TV Girl and George Clanton, but not before this one, from Ellen Allien's newest album, New Life. It's her first new release in 6 years. So without further ado, enjoy this recent edition and highly energetic single on the mainstream. It's Riot.

is an interesting phenomenon. A ticking clock, the running sand and hourglass. All these have captured the imagination of men.

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It appears that within the disturbance, time is moving at an accelerated rate, approximately 50 times faster than normal.

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Peter Gabriel's Bright Side mix of I Belong to the Sky, a part of his ongoing Full Moon release series, something that I absolutely love on the mainstream, and of course on the Full Moon radio itself, right? Also in that set was TV Girl and George Clanton's Yesterday's World from the Follennium release going back to 2024. And it was also a July 2026 addition into the rotation from Ellen Allien's New Life album. That was Riot, kicking out the second half. Thank you for joining me. I look forward to the next chance we have to do just this. As always, tell your friends and family, bring your best listening ears and popcorn, and I'll bring the quirky dad jokes and the great new tunes that you fall in love with here every day on the mainstream. And don't forget that if you're just not getting enough on your favorite local airwaves, I do broadcast 7 days a week, 3 hours a day, and all 3 hours of the new broadcast can be found on the mainstreamradio.net homepage. There's a whole redesign going on there, and it's a much more inclusive web design for all the projects associated with Turtle Island Tunes, Full Moon Radio, LLC, the parent company of the mainstream with Brett Mabee, Gyno, both of which are carried nationally, courtesy of Native Voice One, Native American Radio Network, and the Full Moon Radio itself. Helping us to get back into this final set is one from Aotearoa singer-songwriter Nikki Kennedy, released in June. It's I Don't Think About You, which, you know me, you know I think about you. Anyway, let me know what you think about this track. Be good to yourself and each other, and be good or be good at it. 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

Quite the all-star cast on Phoebe Bridgers' newest single, Lost Boys, including, but not limited to, Blake Mills on synths, Rob Moose with the strings and arrangement, and even producer Jack Antonoff, who, in addition to production, also did the drums, electric guitar, synths, vocoder, and drum programming. And, of course, the beautiful vocals of Phoebe herself. That's a part of her latest album, Lost Weekend, today on the mainstream. I'm Brett Mabey, Nyawa Scano. I'm thankful you're well, and I should also say Aga Jingwa Gat Nigoyo, Tia Wenzaguego and Nanga Munisa Day. I also hope there are good minds everywhere across our beautiful Mother Earth today. If you're tuning in for the first time, welcome to a space where we're dared to reimagine what a mainstream music scene can look and sound like, particularly as it pertains to the much-needed indigenous representation of Turtle Island. We'll be enjoying music from Melody MacArthur. Also, my favorite Haudenosaunee electronic duo, The Hallucination. Later on is some Curtis Clear Sky and the Constellations, one from Daylight Robbery and Nick Marks. And as we get back into this set, we're going to kick things off with Pinwheel Valley. Now, they continue to be a cross-continental project that blends indie soul, atmospheric alt-rock, folktronica, and soft electronics, creating what they call fairy tales for grown-ups. They've also headlined Hot Soap Intimate Session number 11 back at the end of July, so be on the lookout for more information about that. They also have a new single out, but for our listening purposes, we're actually going back to the summer of 2025 with Werewolf on the mainstream.

Tenor Iwens, Sagarat Asani, featuring Salafa Elias from the Hagar album today on the mainstream. One of the best things about this gig is always being overjoyed at learning new pronunciations. And yeah, I do put the effort in, and it's a little gesture that goes a long way. I know some people who are downright flipping about it, but I know you're not like that, right? At least make the effort. That's my guide, Zonyok, or words of encouragement as we get into this hour. I'm Brett Mabee, and of course, I know we've already been into the hour for a full quarter now, but if you're just now getting here, it's good to have you. We have a lot more music to enjoy together. We'll be enjoying Quadeca, also the Rolling Stones from their newest album. And helping us to get back into this set is Melody MacArthur, the talented Cree singer-songwriter and actress, but not before Tame Impala and Jenny and their remix of Dracula, which has surged to a new Billboard Hot 100 peak, number 5. And in fact, it's now one of the biggest crossover hits of Kevin Parker's career. And things have only gotten better for Jenny as well, as she performed Dracula live at Mad Cool Festival in Madrid, July 10th. Similarly, great things going on, and at this time, you're invited to enjoy the music.

0: Hey, this is Bobby LaBelle from Buffalo Bound, and you're listening to The Mainstream with Brett Mabee. Long may you reign, Brett.
1: The virus took on many shapes. The bear, the elk, the antelope, the elephant, the deer, the mineral, the iron, the copper, the colt, and the rubber, the coffee, the cotton, the sugar.

The missionaries never hid their perspective. Perspectives of land would rather see us disappear. Recyclable prayers. The people. This is my body, which is given for you. The people. This is my blood. The people. We are not a

I'm Brett Mabee, and you're listening to The Mainstream. We are at about the halfway point right now. It's going to be over before you know it, so as always, check your local listings for the many times and ways you can dial into this here show that's carried nationally and internationally, courtesy of Native Voice One, Native American Radio Network. 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As we get ready to wind down the hour, some Curtis Clear Sky and the Constellations, Ezra Collective in this set, but not before Danielle Ponder. Enjoy Power, and I'll be back with you one last time on The Mainstream.

is that little space we find in the dark each night without a light, in the bend of dark arms, safe from trauma, grief, and strife. Black is the color of real jungle fever in Belize, Tanzania, or Papua New Guinea. Sweaty black bodies swinging wildly, uninhibited, unashamed, unabashedly free. Black is the color of the Atlantic floor, the complexion of the sky dive directly north. It is the sunset horizon disappearing into Ontario Lake. Black is block party speakers blasting black bass beats over nodding nappy heads. Carnival drums swirling black rhythms around hips and barefoot souls stained deep in shades of red. Black is the color. Black.

Quad Acres Monday single today on the mainstream. Earlier was Curtis Clear Sky and the Constellations' Plant Your Dream single. Also, Ezra Collective's Only Love and Danielle Ponder's Power got us into the half. I look forward to the next chance we have to get our groove on together. I broadcast 7 days a week, 3 hours a day. And if you're just not getting enough on your favorite local airwaves, or if you want to dive into even more of the great music here, check out the hand-picked selections and playlists that can be found at mainstreamradio.net. 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But there's also a dedicated spot for collaborations. I'm also including interviews and other types of features and so much more. 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And I know, I could go on and on. But on that note, if you're a singer-songwriter, get your tracks in for consideration in the rotation, again, at that email address or physically, the details of which can be found on the website. The Rolling Stones coming up before too long, but not before this one from Daylight Robbery, the British jazz producer who collaborates with New York pianist Nick Marx. In fact, it's their collaboration, Secret Passage, from Third Island Suite, getting us back into this block on the mainstream.

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The Portland, Oregon-based Keyshawn Campbell recently teamed up with Yellow Trash Can and brought us Desires, a great recent addition into the rotation, and an even better way to get into our groovy listening today on your new favorite show. I'm Brett Mabee, and of course, unless you're here for the first time, you might already know that. You might already also know that I'm broadcasting from the Seneca Nation's beautiful Ohio, the Allegheny Territory, and located in the southern tier of western New York. And of course, it's good to have you, hopefully for the entire hour, but if you can, you can always tune in to this and a whole lot more on Live 365, and I'll have more details before too long. But you're here for the tunes, and I want to bring you the best music around. We'll be hearing

from Yahtzee in Portugal to Man before this sets up. I'll join you again after Vanishing Twin, but right now it's our first new addition into the rotation, and this one comes to us from Irma. It's her recently released orchestral version of Black Sun. Initially released back in November, but this orchestral reimagining came out May 22nd through Azob Records. It's also worth pointing out that it features a full string arrangement performed by the Pannonia Film Orchestra. So without further ado, for your consideration and approval, let me know what you think about this newest edition onto the mainstream. Also, the known, Jade.

Vanishing Twins' Bring Me the Axe from their latest album Archives on the Mainstream. Earlier, we heard Yahtzeen and Portugal the Man's Knives found on Nicholas Galanin's band's first Sub Pop release, Indian Yard. And for the first time in the rotation was Irma's orchestral reimagining of her late 2025 single Black Sun that we officially got into the rotation. If you're just now getting here, I'm Brett Mabee, and I'm glad you could join me for this musical ride. We like to shake things up, and there's a good chance that if you're a professional singer-songwriter, your music can find a home here in the rotation. There's a pretty eclectic assortment of music that we can all enjoy together 7 days a week. And of course, you're welcome to get those submissions in at brett@mainstreamradio.net, physically through the P.O. box, and the details can be found on the full website. Or, and this has already come in handy for some friends of the show, you can submit your recommendations or new tunes through the Facebook, Instagram, YouTube, or LinkedIn pages that are now all a part of this Mainstream and Turtle Island Tunes Full Moon Radio family. So again, check me out on social media. 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It's a great way to share what's going on. 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And with that being said, we're going to get back into the music. Ka Chung coming up before too long. And right now, it's Gretchen Parlato, who's in the middle of a major creative cycle. Be on the lookout for her latest album, The Wise Ones, released on Edition Records September 11th. There's going to be features from Robert Glasper, Michelle Nadicicello, Amber Navron, Becca Stevens, and a whole lot more. And it also includes two notable covers. Take on Stevie Wonder's If It's Magic and Tears for Fears, Mad World. Right now, this is one of the tracks that features Michelle Nadicicello. It's Never Come Down on the Mainstream.

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0: Good morning. It's 6:59. 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I'm Kaveh Movahed filling in for Bryce Dix. We are a public service of the University of New Mexico. 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
1: Good morning. The Democratic primary for a Michigan Senate seat remains too close to call. We'll hear from Abdul El-Sayed, the progressive in the race who's leading Haley Stevens by a bit. It's Morning Edition from NPR News. Ethics Committee is investigating Republican Congressman Max Miller over allegations of domestic abuse. I'm Steve Inske.
2: And I'm Michelle Martin. His former father-in-law is Senator Bernie Moreno, who says Miller should not hold elected office. Also, the creator of a web show that turns the microphone on kids lays out how to grow up without becoming a grown-up. It is Wednesday, August 5th. On this day in 1974, the White House released transcripts of President Nixon talking about using the

0: 1974, the White House released transcripts of President Nixon talking about using the CIA to get in the way of the Watergate investigation. He resigned 3 days later. News is next.
1: Live from NPR News in Washington, I'm Windsor Johnston. Stockpiles of U.S. missiles are running low as the war with Iran enters its sixth month. NPR's Kat Lonsdorf reports the Army has used up most of its long-range attack missiles.
2: It's all classified. The Pentagon doesn't give out the numbers of missiles that have been used. We do know that there have been more than 15,000 Iranian targets hit during this war. Many of those have been in the massive U.S. airstrikes that the U.S. was carrying out earlier. Now, we should note that many senior military officials and analysts believe that the U.S. does have sufficient supply of offensive weapons for now, despite those shortages I just mentioned. You know, one of the concerns with running low on these precision missiles is that it takes years to replenish them.
1: That's NPR's Kat Lonsdorf reporting. President Trump on Tuesday set a deal over the Strait of Hormuz could come as soon as today. The world's largest oil company says it's seen a 33% increase in profits since April. Saudi Arabia's Aramco announced the earnings in a statement on Tuesday. NPR's Hadil Al-Shalchi reports this comes despite escalations in the Middle East.
3: Saudi Arabia's oil company Aramco said it earned a profit of $33.4 billion in adjusted net income in April through June. That's up from $25.2 billion in the same quarter last year. It's one of Aramco's largest quarterly profits in almost 4 years. Many oil companies have benefited from the war with Iran as it has driven energy prices up. Aramco had to find alternative ways to route its oil shipments as the war affected the Strait of Hormuz. It used pipelines on the Red Sea and exported millions of barrels of oil a day. But now the Red Sea route is at risk as Yemen's Iran-backed Houthis declared a blockade on Saudi ships. Hadil Al-Shalchi, NPR News, Istanbul.
1: There's still no winner in Michigan's heavily contested Democratic Senate primary. Congresswoman Haley Stevens, a moderate, is trailing her progressive opponent as ballots continue to be counted. Colin Jackson of the Michigan Public Radio Network reports.
4: Stevens' race against former public health official Abdul El-Sayed was one of the most contested primaries in the country. Nationally, some viewed it as a test of how a moderate campaign would fare against progressive politics in a purple state. Democrats see winning Michigan as key to taking back the U.S. Senate. Stevens had the establishment's support and says Democrats need to be ready for the general election.
5: Republicans are going to do everything they can to throw all the dirt, all the mud, the kitchen sink at us.
4: Outside spending was a major factor in this race. Stevens received upwards of $60 million in ad support from groups including the pro-Israel lobby AIPAC. I'm Colin Jackson in Detroit.
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7: This is KUNM. I'm Kaveh Movahed. The federal government has temporarily stopped drilling for water in southwestern New Mexico to support border wall construction there. The Albuquerque Journal reports that U.S. Customs and Border Protection has confirmed the agency is pausing activity on new groundwater wells near the border in Luna and Hidalgo counties. Ranchers owning property near the border wall construction sites have been contending with the new water wells adjacent to the land on the militarized federal zone where border wall and road construction is ongoing. Contractors have drilled wells and installed pumping infrastructure capable of pumping 300 gallons per minute without the state permits or hydrological impact studies required under New Mexico law. The New Mexico Cattle Growers Association, which supports border wall construction, called on the federal government to comply with New Mexico water laws and return to its past practice of purchasing water locally or supplying it from elsewhere. While no new cases of New World screwworm have been detected in New Mexico for more than a month, the state's top veterinarian told state lawmakers yesterday the parasitic fly is headed this way. Source New Mexico reports Samantha Holick, state veterinarian with the New Mexico Livestock Board, said a widespread infection would quickly exhaust the state's current resources. She told legislators that

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5: Live from NPR News in Washington, I'm Dave Mattingly. The Democratic Senate primary in Michigan remains too close to call this morning between progressive candidate Abdul El-Sayed and Congresswoman Haley Stevens, a moderate. Republican Congressman Chuck Edwards of North Carolina says he's ending his reelection bid. The announcement comes 2 days after the House Ethics Committee recommended Edwards be censured for inappropriate conduct toward two female aides in his office. With the November elections less than 3 months away, NPR's Hansi Lo Wong says a longstanding legal protection for eligible voters in most states is now in effect.
6: What's known as the 90-day quiet period before federal elections is beginning in the 44 states plus Washington, D.C. that must follow the 1993 National Voter Registration Act. Those states are supposed to have finished any program for systematically removing ineligible voters from their rolls. Congress passed this ban on late mass purges to make sure any eligible voters who mistakenly get flagged have enough time to resolve problems and vote. But the Trump administration and Republican officials in states like Ohio are pushing courts to change how that ban works. They argue it does not apply to programs for removing non-U.S. citizens. The Supreme Court has agreed to hear an Arizona case about this issue during its next term. In 2024, the High Court allowed a late purge in Virginia that canceled registrations of U.S. citizens eligible to vote. Hansi Lo Wong, NPR News.
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3: This is KUNM. I'm Kaveh Movahed. As reported earlier this hour in southwestern New Mexico, the federal government has temporarily stopped drilling for water in order to support border wall construction there. Yesterday, the New Mexico Office of the State Engineer said it has formally threatened the licenses of two well drilling companies that drilled the wells, which were not permitted. Source New Mexico reports state officials documented multiple unauthorized wells and protected underground water basins, as well as potential safety violations, including one that created an imminent risk of groundwater contamination. The office alleges the companies drilled the unauthorized wells within the Mimbres, Achita, and Lower Rio Grande water basins. Some of the wells exist within the boundaries of the Roosevelt Reservation, a buffer zone along the border that recently became a militarized zone. State officials say they encountered limited cooperation when trying to inspect that area. State officials said Tuesday they'd issue formal notices of violation to two subcontractors, Wyatt Drilling Arizona LLC and Cascade Drilling LP. Both companies face civil penalties of up to $3,400 a day for each violation. The office will also revoke their state well drillers' licenses if the companies do not correct their violations within 30 days. This is KUNM.
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3: Hot today with some smoky haze. Expect highs in the 90s and 100s. Right now, 72 in Socorro, 66 in Santa Fe, and 77 degrees in Rio Rancho. Route 66 is celebrating its 100th anniversary this year, and an exhibit in Santa Fe highlights how the Mother Road both exploited indigenous cultures and created opportunities for Native American artists.
8: Understanding that that was also Native people's introduction to capitalism, to being their own representative on the route, selling their wares, if that was on the side of the road or working with dealers in the trading posts.
3: We'll get a look at Route 66 history through a Native American lens. That's coming up in just about 10 minutes right here on KUNM. Stay tuned. It's 7:34.
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9: It's Morning Edition from NPR News. I'm Michelle Martin.
10: And I'm Steve Inskeep. Good morning. The House Ethics Committee is investigating Ohio Republican lawmaker Max Miller. Miller is accused of abusing his ex-wife, Emily Moreno, and his daughter, who's a toddler. He denies these allegations. The accusations amount to a family crisis on Capitol Hill because Miller's former father-in-law is Republican Senator Bernie Moreno. He spoke with reporters yesterday about his daughter.
11: She fears what this guy is capable of. You can't fathom what that makes me feel like when the dad's number one job is to protect your kids.
10: Miller says he has no plans to resign or to stop running for re-election. NPR political reporter Elena Moore has been following all this. Elena, good morning.
12: Good morning.
10: Give me some more details. What are the allegations exactly?
12: Well, a lot of this stems from an ongoing legal battle happening between Miller and his ex-wife over custody of their young daughter. Moreno filed for divorce in 2024, and according to court records, accuses Miller of abuse, alleging he once threw hot water on her, pushed her against a wall, and held a gun to her head. She's also alleging that Miller broke their daughter's collarbone. Over the weekend, Miller responded, saying in a lengthy video on social media that he denied ever abusing his daughter or ex-wife.
13: My former wife is engaging in a pattern of reporting incredible, serious, and destructive allegations with absolutely no evidence.
10: Tricky situation for Republicans, to say the least, with a congressman on one side and a senator on the other. What have Republican leaders said?
12: I mean, not much. Senator Moreno is one of the only Republicans in Congress publicly calling on Miller to resign. Moreno had been pretty quiet for months on this, but spoke up after Miller's, you know, posted that video on social media. Moreno says Miller is a danger to his daughter and granddaughter and that he lacks, quote, basic standards of character required to hold elected office. Miller on Tuesday called for a House ethics investigation to clear his name, and soon after that, Steve, the panel said they were looking into domestic violence and drug use allegations.
10: Oh, interesting that Miller himself asked for the investigation. Yeah. What might the investigation look like?
12: Well, depending on what they find, committee members can do a few things. In some cases, they can refer their investigation to the Department of Justice or state law enforcement. But we've also seen the panel recommend a member be expelled or censured in the past. I mean, just on Monday, we saw the House Ethics Committee censure Republican Congressman Chuck Edwards of North Carolina over allegations that he harassed staffers, which he denies. Though, Steve, just this morning, Edwards has also said he'll no longer run for re-election. But critics of this system argue it does have real limits. Progressive attorney Cheyenne Hunt leads the organization Reckoning Action, which works to combat misogyny in public life.
14: There's really no meaningful transparency into what goes on and how these complaints are evaluated. It's really where, you know, complaints go to die in most cases. They spend months, sometimes years, behind closed doors.
12: And she told me that the overall system is designed with a fundamental flaw, in her view, which is asking lawmakers to police themselves and their colleagues.
10: Because it's an election year, I have to ask about the political implications of all this.
12: Yeah. Well, you know, as for Edwards in North Carolina, Republicans will now need to find a new candidate. And it does create some political trickiness for GOP leaders, given he represents a district that is considered only lean Republican by the Cook Political Report. As for Miller, you know, he represents a seat in Northeast Ohio. It's traditionally been a pretty safe Republican seat. But in a year where Republicans are fighting to keep hold of their slim majority, Miller remaining in the race could boost momentum for Democrats to try and flip the seat. Also, though Miller says he's staying in the race, he doesn't have much time to potentially change his mind, Steve. Ohio Secretary of State Frank LaRose says his office has to finalize candidates for the general election ballot in Ohio by Monday, August 10th.
10: Coming right up, NPR political reporter Elena Moore. Thanks.
12: Thanks, Steve.
9: The situation on the border between Spain and Morocco is no longer an emergency. Tens of thousands of people crossed into the Spanish territory of Ceuta last Thursday. Most have now left, but as Terry Schultz reports, there is still a political divide in the European Union.
15: When the population of the Spanish border town of Ceuta on the North African coast nearly doubled in 2 days due to a sudden increase in would-be migrants, it sent a wave of panic throughout the European Union. Would these people get through the Spanish border and enter the rest of Europe? Spoiler, no, they wouldn't. But EU Migration Commissioner Magnus Brunner was keeping a close eye on that.
16: These past few days were, I would say, a test of our European resilience on the one hand and of the security of our external borders.
15: If that sounds like the other 26 countries had rallied behind Spain, think again. Many actually blamed Madrid. That sentiment was toned down by the time EU interior ministers met an emergency session Tuesday. But as the crisis was underway, 22 of the bloc's 27 prime ministers suggested in a hastily drafted letter that a ruling on migrant rights taken by the Spanish Supreme Court on July 8th and the government's decision this year to allow hundreds of thousands of undocumented migrants living in Spain to apply for residency may have encourage the rush, while Commissioner Brunner acknowledged there's no proof of that.
16: It's not a good signal. Definitely not. It's not a good signal for the rest of Europe.
15: Migration expert Saili Heinikoski with the Finnish Institute of International Affairs has her own ideas about what's not good for Europe. The instinct by some EU member states to suspend visa-free travel with Spain, as Italy did, even though none of the incoming migrants made it through Ceuta's own border protection to travel onward.
17: That was really, really surprising and I think very detrimental for the EU as a whole.
15: Even Heinokoski's native Finland, the EU country furthest from Ceuta, immediately said it would reinforce its borders when the crossing started. Heinokoski also noted Finland has itself experienced migration manipulation on its border with Russia. She says upcoming elections in many countries are making migration issues even more politically charged than usual.
17: It tells about the whole political situation in the EU at the moment that it benefits the far right. They use it for their own political purposes.
15: Michelle Lavoie is the director of the Brussels-based Platform for International Cooperation on Undocumented Migrants. She says research has disproven the argument that regularization of migrants creates a pull factor, and the fact that at least 80 people died in the Ceuta incident underscores the need for more legal pathways for people to enter Europe.
18: People dying while trying to come in is really what the focus should be. Why are people ready to risk their lives?
15: Discussing ways to bring people in is much less politically popular at the moment than how to better keep them out, which was the top priority of the EU meeting Tuesday. And with the Spanish government outraged at how it was treated by most of its EU counterparts, there are fences to mend in more ways than one. For NPR News, I'm Terry Schultz in Helsinki.
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3: Good morning. It's 7:42. This is KUNM. I'm Kaveh Movahed in for Bryce Dix. Still to come from Morning Edition and NPR this hour, we'll hear about how erratic oil prices are causing chaos. Then, protesters in Pakistan are calling for election reforms and increasingly revolution. Hear more in just 9 minutes. Stay right there.
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3: It's going to be hot again today with temperatures 5 to 10 degrees above normal. We'll have highs in the mid-90s in the northern mountains and highlands and in the low 100s in the middle Rio Grande Valley. While there is a chance for monsoons in our mountain communities today, most of us likely will not see more storms until the weekend. We will see some haze from western wildfires, though. Otherwise, expect a sunny day. Right now, 61 degrees in Taos, 69 in Santa Fe, and 77 degrees in Albuquerque. Stay tuned to KUNM. Morning Edition continues on 89.9 FM and streaming at KUNM.org.
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23: Good morning, I'm Michelle Martin. Some people have yogurt first thing in the morning. Some people must have their coffee. Dannon let you have both with coffee-flavored yogurt with actual caffeine, which I clearly have had. People were obsessed, but for some reason, Dannon canceled it this year. One superfan froze 75 cups and now defrosts one a week. The Wall Street Journal reports Dannon will bring it back, but there might be changes. So if you like the original, maybe keep rationing those reserves. It's Morning Edition.
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3: This is KUNM. I'm Kaveh Movahed. Route 66 is celebrating its 100th anniversary this year, and an exhibit in Santa Fe highlights how the Mother Road both exploited indigenous cultures and created opportunities for Native American artists. Danielle Means, who is Oglala Lakota, is the executive director of the Museum of Indian Arts and Culture. She spoke with KUNM's Jeanette DeDios about the show Route 66 is Indian Country.
24: For much of the New Mexico miles, you're crossing several different Native nations here in New Mexico. And that was an opportunity for a lot of folks. But museums are very extractive industries, especially for Indigenous people. And one of the ways that we collected was through the trading post dealers. And so it's the benefit and the extractive aspects of the route really are something that I want people to walk away with, understanding that that was also Native people's introduction to capitalism, to being their own representative on the route, selling their wares, if that was on the side of the road or working with dealers in the trading posts.
25: When you were beginning the exhibit and the process of collecting items, what was the intention and what were you looking for in terms of items?
24: Well, we did an exhibition at the 75th anniversary of the Route 66, and that we focused more on the kitsch. And so there was a display of the salt and pepper shakers that you would be able to get from the tourist shop or the trading post. And so you see examples of that in our exhibit. You also see examples of non-Native made items that we do have in our collection. We have a few of those really collected as an opportunity for us to talk about cultural appropriation, an opportunity for us to talk about how control over Indigenous identity is something that we've been struggling with for decades.
25: How important was it to have an exhibit about Route 66, but with the perspective of Native Americans?
24: That is what we do here. I mean, I think that's really the specialty of what the Museum of Indian Arts and Culture has done for peoples of the Southwest over the last, I say 1987 was when we were officially established. What we strive for is to tell the stories from the Indigenous perspective. And that's from the people, Santa Clara, Isleta, all of the Pueblos here, all of the Apache nations, Navajo Nation. We have a collection of tribes that have been here for millennia. And that is really important that their voices are the ones telling these stories.
25: Can you describe some of the pieces that are in the exhibit, maybe your favorite or one that you really stands out to you?
24: We were loaned a piece from the tourism department, New Mexico Tourism Department. And that piece is a crown from the Gallup Intertribal Ceremonial Crown. And that piece for me really talks about the powwow circuit, but Gathering of Nations, Denver March, you start to see where the powwow circuit starts to really grow from this area. And for me, that talks about a whole other aspect of Native people coming and being on Route 66 to really be able to interact in a way as powwow culture really grew up. So Route 66 was a real important aspect of that as well.
25: And I think it's really interesting too, because it did start as a powwow, but like it's so much bigger than that.
24: So much bigger than that. There's a rodeo. Exactly. And that's so important to be a part of that. And it's a way of inviting non-natives into powwow culture. And much like the Pueblos here in their feast days, this route really did bring people out here. And whether it was in the 30s, the 40s, the 50s, you had so much traffic really coming through this area and getting exposed. You know, this has such a storied past that celebrating it was really something that we should definitely be participating in.
25: What do you hope attendees take away from it?
24: Wherever you are in the United States, you're in Indian country, and that we've been here for many, many millennia, and we're still here and we're still innovating. And that's why, you know, we have the Route 66 exhibit, but we also have our contemporary gallery. We have our permanent gallery, which is here now and always. And that title really is what I hope people walk away with, is that we're here now and we've always been here. That is really, really an important reminder for folks that Native culture isn't solely in the past.
3: That was Executive Director from the Museum of Indian Arts and Culture, Danielle Means, speaking with KUNM's Jeanette DeDios. The exhibit, Route 66 is Indian Country, will be up until March of next year. 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Hot today with some smoky haze. Expect highs in the 90s and 100s. Right now, 67 in Jemez Springs, 70 in Santa Fe, and 77 in Bernalillo.
10: It's Morning Edition from NPR News. I'm Steve Inskeep.
9: And I'm Michelle Martin. Good morning. There's been a pattern in the oil market lately. Prices soared in the early weeks of the war with Iran and have fallen several times when President Trump claimed a deal to end that war is close. Trump has been paying close attention to gas prices and on Monday blamed corporate greed for why things are still so expensive.
1: When you look at one company where they made 12 times what they made the year before, they're going to give some of that back to the public, and they better cut the retail price, the consumer price.
9: Let's bring in Bob McNally. He was an energy advisor to former President George W. Bush. He's also founder and president of Rapidan Energy Group, which is an independent energy consulting firm. Good morning, Mr. McNally. Thanks for joining us.
2: Good morning, Michelle. Thanks for having me.
9: So the American Petroleum Institute is the trade organization for the U.S. oil industry. It told NPR that the cost of producing oil has not changed that much since the beginning of the war. But prices are way higher, and oil companies are making huge profits. So does President Trump have a point here? Are these oil companies profit-taking and keeping prices higher than they could be?
2: Oil companies are price takers, not makers. And as you pointed out, profits are high because prices are high. And prices are high for one reason, the war with Iran and the Hormuz disruption. So it's true that the profits are quite fat now. When you see things like COVID and prices collapse, like in 2015, the profits collapse as well. So it's a very cyclical business. But this is all about Hormuz and the Iran war, not any kind of nefarious action by oil companies.
9: So as we said, when the president talks about a peace deal or movement on reopening the Strait of Hormuz, prices fall. But I am curious about why that keeps happening, since none of these deals have come to fruition and the strait is still effectively closed.
2: You know, Michelle, the entrenched optimism that oil traders, especially crude oil traders, have exhibited during this whole crisis is something folks will study for many years and human psychologists. I don't have a good explanation for you. I can tell you in 2022, when Russia invaded Ukraine, traders thought the worst. They expected a much bigger disruption than actually took place. Here, I think it has to do with the unfamiliarity with the prolonged loss of Hormuz. That was literally unimaginable. So perhaps it's something that when human beings are confronted with something they never imagined, sort of a worst case scenario, they believe it's going to end soon. And so, as you noted, they readily respond by selling oil when the president says comforting things. And so we just go up and down in a sort of spasmodic oscillation of prices here.
9: But you don't think the 6 months that this has gone on has offered enough data to possibly recalibrate that?
2: Well, so there have been some, let's call it positive surprises on the crude oil side, right? There's two things. There's crude oil that goes into the refinery, but you and I don't buy crude oil for our car. Then there's the turning the crude oil into refined products. The crude oil has been helped by China. China went on a crash diet and just cut its imports in half. We also use the Strategic Petroleum Reserve. But those buffers, if you will, are running out or reversing. On the refined product side, it's a different story. Very tight, very high margins, which the president mentioned, and that's keeping the pump prices that you and I pay higher. So there have been some positive surprises. It could have been a lot worse, but those factors that helped contain things are sort of wearing off a little
9: bit. Let me ask you about the Strategic Petroleum Reserve, the SPRO. The president authorized the release of millions of barrels of oil early in the conflict. How much is left? And does that have an impact on energy security?
2: Yeah, so we have about a little over 300 million barrels, about 308 million barrels. That's down from a 700 million barrel top where I helped President Bush put it there 20 years ago. It's really unfortunate. We can't use all that 300 million barrels. The low is probably about 170 or so. It's really unfortunate that both parties and President Biden sort of depleted our SPR for non-emergency reasons. It's a mistake I think we're going to have to correct in the future.
9: That's Bob McNally. He's president of the Rapidan Energy Group. Mr. McNally, thank you.
2: Thank you.
10: We're following protests in Kashmir, the region split between Pakistan and India. For years, Kashmiri Muslims living under Indian rule agitated for autonomy or even independence. Now it is protesters in the part of Kashmir controlled by Pakistan who want more control over their government. NPR's Dia Hadid reports.
4: In footage of a protest shared on social media, men say, "We will kill, we will die, but we will bring a revolution." Protests erupted after Pakistani authorities rejected electoral reforms demanded by residents of Kashmir, who formed just over 4 million people. Then, in late July, the violence escalated as security forces halted a march of thousands in a town called Rawalkot. So protesters have been holding a sit-in there. Amnesty International reports that since the violence began, some 40 people have been killed, alongside six Pakistani security personnel. Protest leaders say the death toll is over 60. It's impossible to independently verify because the area has been under a tightening blockade. Pakistani authorities have largely shut down the internet and they've ordered foreign journalists to leave the area. One woman who recently left tells NPR that in her village, families are going hungry and there's medicine shortages. Like most people NPR spoke to, she requested anonymity, fearing her family would be punished. A spokesperson for the government of Pakistan-administered Kashmir said reports of civilian deaths were exaggerated. It denied reports of blockades, but said it had restricted movement in some areas to protect civilians from violence, and it accused some protesters of being armed. Danish Khan is an associate professor at Franklin and Marshall College who hails from Kashmir. He says Pakistan, an Islamic republic, has long presented itself as the rightful ruler of Muslim-majority Kashmir, but the state's violence...
5: That sits very uncomfortably to the story Pakistan tells about itself, to its own people and to the rest of the world.
4: For the same reason, Khan says, Pakistani authorities are continuing to conduct elections for the territory of Kashmir they administer. It's a way of demonstrating legitimacy. One protest leader told sympathizers that elections carried out at gunpoint have no legitimacy. The spokesperson for Pakistan's most powerful institution, the military, suggested last week that protesters were agents of enemy India and the state was acting softly.
6: State is being very, very restrained.
4: Khan, the associate professor, says Pakistani authorities are trying to seal off Kashmir for another reason too, the fear of contagion.
5: Political movements have a way of traveling, right? The elites in Pakistan are alert that there are a lot of grievances across Pakistan.
4: For now, Kashmiri residents are focused on their own grievances, and they say they'll protest again. Dee Hadid, NPR News.
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0: Good morning. This is KUNM. I'm Kaveh Movahed filling in for Bryce Dix today. We are broadcasting live from the University of New Mexico. 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It's 8 a.m. Thanks for tuning in.
1: Good morning. The war with Iran is draining the Army's supply of missiles. Those are the weapons of choice for attack and defense. How does it change U.S. calculations for this war and for possible future ones? It's Morning Edition from NPR News. FDA advisors want the agency to approve a new flu vaccine, and that's prompting debate. I'm Michelle Martin.
2: And I'm Steve Inskeep. On one side is a test by Moderna of more than 40,000 people. On the other side is RFK Jr. Also, cases of black lung disease are rising among coal miners. And David Ellison says resistance to his planned takeover of Warner Brothers is about politics, not law. It's Wednesday, August 5th. This day in 1861, President Lincoln signed a law to help fund the Union in the Civil War, including the first income tax. The news is next.
3: Live from NPR News in Washington, I'm Windsor Johnston. The Associated Press has called Michigan's Democratic Senate primary race for progressive candidate Abdul El Sayed. He defeated moderate Haley Stevens to win the nomination. Speaking to NPR's Morning Edition, El Sayed said Democrats face a pivotal test in the months ahead.
4: If you can build a

0: face a pivotal test in the months ahead.
1: If you can build a movement brick by brick on a conversation about who we are and who we want to be, that you can take on $70 million of outside spending, an 11-to-1 spending disadvantage, by motivating people to be a part of their democracy, we look forward to continuing to build that movement to get money out of politics, put money in your pocket, Medicare for all, into November to defeat Mike Rogers, a historically corrupted congressional member in Michigan and wannabe senator.
0: El-Sayed will take on Republican Mike Rogers in one of the country's most closely watched Senate races this fall. A federal judge has dismissed the seditious conspiracy case against members of the far-right Oath Keepers group at the request of the Justice Department. A jury convicted leaders of the group in connection with the January 6th attack on the U.S. Capitol building in 2021. NPR's Carrie Johnson reports.
2: A federal judge had sentenced Oath Keepers leader Stuart Rhodes to spend 18 years in prison, calling him an ongoing threat to democracy. But the Trump Justice Department backed away from the case against Rhodes and other members of the group, so Judge Amit Mehta reluctantly agreed to dismiss it. In a new court filing, the judge says the move diminishes the gravity of January 6th and denigrates the work of prosecutors and police who tried to hold the perpetrators to account. A lawyer for Stuart Rhodes says seditious conspiracy charges should never have been brought. Carrie Johnson, NPR News, Washington.
0: Stocks on Wall Street opened higher this morning on the heels of big gains Tuesday. NPR's Scott Horsley reports the Dow Jones Industrial Average jumped more than 600 points in early trading.
3: Both the Dow and the S&P 500 Index closed at record highs on Tuesday, boosted by strong corporate earnings reports as well as hopes for a diplomatic resolution with Iran that might lead to a reopening of the Strait of Hormuz. The Walt Disney Company reported better-than-expected results for the quarter thanks to the billion-dollar box office success of Toy Story 5. Disney theme parks in the U.S. are also doing well, despite a drop in the number of international visitors. SpaceX reported financial results for the first time since going public earlier this summer. The company, run by Elon Musk, lost more than $500 million as strong revenues were eclipsed by big spending, especially on artificial intelligence. Scott Horsley, NPR News, Washington.
0: President Trump is in Las Vegas today, where he's expected to highlight his economic agenda and also drum up support for Republican candidates ahead of the midterm elections. This is NPR News.
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5: This is KUNM. I'm Kaveh Movahed. Taxpayers in the Duke City will not see a proposed gross receipts tax increase on their November ballots after city councilors used a procedural move to stop the measure before it reached a vote. Jesse Jones from the paper reports that during a Monday Albuquerque City Council meeting, Councilor Tammy Feeblecorn used a parliamentary challenge to block Council President Clarissa Pena's tax resolution from advancing through the president's letter of introduction. Citing Robert's Rules of Order, Feeblecorn argued the proposal was substantially the same as three gross receipts tax measures the council rejected earlier this year. The council voted 7-2 to uphold the objection and remove the measure from the agenda, with Pena and Councilor Brooke Basson voting to allow the proposal's introduction. With the measure off the table, city leaders must address staff vacancies and employee pay issues with the existing budget. In south central New Mexico, the village of Tularosa has declared a water emergency. The Albuquerque Journal reports Tularosa Mayor Deborah Cooksey announced Monday that two storage tanks, on which the roughly 3,000 locals depend for drinking water, reached critically low levels over the weekend. The village depends on water sources downstream of Ruidoso and Lincoln County, where flash flooding from monsoon rains have washed debris, ash, and mud into the waterways that deliver water to Tularosa Creek. Cooksey said much of the stormwater can't feasibly be treated, and the village's filtration system, struggling to clean what water it can, is being outpaced by summer demand. The village council has placed a one-week ban on outdoor watering, including irrigation and water for food-bearing gardens and other non-essential uses, such as landscaping, topping off pools or water features, or washing vehicles. This is KUNM.
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1: It's going to be hot again today. We might have a little smoky haze from western wildfires. We can expect highs in the 90s and 100s. Right now, 68 degrees in Los Alamos, 72 in Santa Fe, and 79 degrees in Albuquerque. Thanks for joining KUNM for Morning Edition on this Wednesday morning. 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
1: Good morning. It's 8:42. This is KUNM. I'm Kaveh Movahed, filling in for Bryce Dix. Still to come from Morning Edition, music streamer Spotify released its latest quarterly results yesterday, reporting 300 million premium subscribers and 14% revenue growth. This comes at a time when artificial intelligence has been making headlines for AI-generated music going viral. Record labels are now proposing new guidelines on how music generated by artificial intelligence should be treated. Hear more in just 9 minutes on the Marketplace Morning Report. Stay right there.
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1: We are facing yet another hot day today with temperatures 5 to 10 degrees above normal. We'll have highs in the mid-90s in the northern mountains and highlands and in the low 100s in the middle Rio Grande Valley. And while there is a chance for some monsoons in our mountain communities today, most of us will not likely see more storms until the weekend, but we will see some haze from western wildfires. Otherwise, expect a sunny day. Right now, 69 degrees in Taos, 77 in Santa Fe, and 83 degrees in Rio Rancho.
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6: Good morning, I'm Steve Inskeep. Democracy takes place in public. When a legislature works, people watch from the gallery. Occasionally, protesters burst in. And in Brazil, lawmakers looked up to see capybaras. These South American animals are furry, brown, kind of cute, with big heads, and they weigh up to 175 pounds. Video shows them strolling into a state legislative building. They caused some excitement, although the animals remained calm. It's Morning Edition.
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1: This is KUNM. I'm Kaveh Movahed. Route 66 is celebrating its 100th anniversary this year, and an exhibit in Santa Fe highlights how the Mother Road both exploited indigenous cultures and created opportunities for Native American artists. Danielle Means, who is Oglala Lakota, is the executive director of the Museum of Indian Arts and Culture. She spoke with KUNM's Jeanette Tadios about the show Route 66 is Indian Country.
7: For much of the New Mexico miles, you're crossing several different Native nations here in New Mexico. And that was an opportunity for a lot of folks. But museums are very extractive industries, especially for Indigenous people. And one of the ways that we collected was through the trading post dealers. And so it's the benefit and the extractive aspects of the route really are something that I want people to walk away with, understanding that that was also Native people's introduction to capitalism, to being their own representative on the route, selling their wares, if that was on the side of the road or working with dealers in the trading posts.
8: When you were beginning the exhibit and the process of collecting items, what was the intention and what were you looking for in terms of items?
7: Well, we did an exhibition at the 75th anniversary of the Route 66, and that we focused more on the kitsch. And so there was a display of the salt and pepper shakers that you would be able to get from the tourist shop or the trading post. And so you see examples of that in our exhibit. You also see examples of non-Native made items that we do have in our collection, we have a few of those, really collected as an opportunity for us to talk about cultural appropriation, an opportunity for us to talk about how control over Indigenous identity is something that we've been struggling with for decades.
8: How important was it to have an exhibit about Route 66, but with the perspective of Native Americans?
7: That is what we do here. I mean, I think that's really the specialty of what the Museum of Indian Arts and Culture has done for peoples of the Southwest over the last, I say 1987 was when we were officially established. What we strive for is to tell the stories from the Indigenous perspective. And that's from the people, Santa Clara, Isleta, all of the Pueblos here, all of the Apache nations, Navajo Nation. We have a collection of tribes that have been here for millennia. And that is really important that their voices are the ones telling these stories.
8: Can you describe some of the pieces that are in the exhibit, maybe your favorite or one that you really stands out to you?
7: We were loaned a piece from the tourism department, New Mexico Tourism Department. And that piece is a crown from the Gallup Intertribal Ceremonial Crown. And that piece for me really talks about the powwow circuit, but Gathering of Nations, Denver March, you start to see where the powwow circuit starts to really grow from this area. And for me, that talks about a whole other aspect of Native people coming and being on Route 66 to really be able to interact in a way as powwow culture really grew up. So Route 66 was a real important aspect of that as well.
8: And I think it's really interesting too, because it did start as a powwow, but like it's so much bigger than that.
7: So much bigger than that. There's a rodeo.
0: Parade.
7: Exactly. And that's so important to be a part of that. And it's a way of inviting non-natives into powwow culture. And much like the Pueblos here in their feast days, this route really did bring people out here. And whether it was in the 30s, the 40s, the 50s, you had so much traffic really coming through this area and getting exposed. You know, this has such a storied past that celebrating it was really something that we should definitely be participating in.
8: What do you hope attendees take away from it?
7: Wherever you are in the United States, you're in Indian country, and that we've been here for many, many millennia, and we're still here and we're still innovating. And that's why, you know, we have the Route 66 exhibit, but we also have our contemporary gallery. We have our permanent gallery, which is here now and always. And that title really is what I hope people walk away with, is that we're here now and we've always been here. That is really, really an important reminder for folks that Native culture isn't solely in the past.
1: That was Executive Director for the Museum of Indian Arts and Culture, Danielle Means, speaking with KUNM's Jeanette DeDios. The exhibit, Route 66 is Indian Country, will be up until March of next year. 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Hot today with some smoky haze. Expect highs in the 90s and 100s.
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3: From Marketplace in New York, I'm Kimberly Adams. Later this morning, we get a reading on service sector activity in July from the Institute for Supply Management. Some data from earlier this week shows the rest of the world has been buying more American services. That's according to a report out yesterday from the U.S. Department of Commerce. Service exports went up $1.1 billion in June from the month before. Marketplace's Stephanie Hughes looks at what's going on.
0: Remember all those Scots who visited Boston for the World Cup? They wore kilts, drank a bunch of beer, and also helped drive up U.S. service exports.
10: We welcomed a lot of tourists from overseas, and that's a good thing.
0: Mary Lovely is a senior fellow at the Peterson Institute for International Economics. When people from abroad visit the U.S. and stay in hotels and buy tickets to soccer games, that's considered an export because people from other countries are consuming our services. And that popped in June. But Lovely points out this bucks a recent trend. Last year, the U.S. saw a drop in international visitors.
10: You know, the United States has always been a real tourist attraction for obvious reasons, right? We've got great things to see and do here. But the sense of America as being a welcoming place, I think, has changed.
0: Another driver of service export growth in June, financial services, which includes things like underwriting, money management, and advising. Cornell economics professor Nancy Chow says that's part of a longer-term trend.
11: Really a reflection of the fact that the U.S. exports what it knows, right?
0: Financial services are an industry the U.S. is famous for. It's one of the reasons the U.S. actually has an overall trade surplus for services, meaning we sell more of them than we buy. I'm Stephanie Hughes from Marketplace.
12: Let's do the numbers. The Dow is up 561 points. That's just over 1%. The S&P 500 is up 0.3%. And the NASDAQ is pretty much flat, down just less than 1%. The 10-year Treasury yield is flat at 4.63%. And private payroll processor ADP is out with its latest employment report, showing that 44,000 private sector jobs were added in July, down from the 95,000 jobs ADP counted in June. We'll get the federal jobs report on Friday.
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12: Music streamer Spotify released its latest quarterly results yesterday, reporting 300 million premium subscribers and 14% revenue growth. The company also pointed to rising costs tied to AI-powered features. The music industry is wrestling with the best way to incorporate and acknowledge artificial intelligence in the business. AI tools are one thing, but what about AI-generated music or AI-generated artists? Last summer, a rock band called The Velvet Sundown reached viral streaming success on Spotify with their song Dust on the Wind. Both the band and the song were generated by AI. Now, a year later, record labels are proposing new guidelines on how music generated by artificial intelligence should be treated. Joining us to discuss is Dan Runcie, founder of Trapital, a music and entertainment research group. Dan, welcome.
13: Thanks for having me.
12: So what are the record labels proposing in terms of how the industry should be handling music made by AI?
13: So last week, Wednesday, there was this coalition led by three of the biggest music companies in the world, Universal Music Group, Sony, and Warner, and a few others as well. And they proposed that any music recording that involves the use of generative AI, and if it needs to qualify for any charts, has to meet three conditions. First, the service has to use properly authorized and lawful music. Second, it needs to be substantially human-made. And then third, the activity can't raise chart manipulations or any type of fraud concerns.
12: Tell me more about this idea of blocking songs that have concerns around raising stream or chart manipulation concerns.
13: The fact that AI has now increased the amount of music that is uploaded to these streaming platforms considerably, it now increases the risk. And we've seen that reflected in the data. There's one streaming company called Deezer, and Deezer had reported recently that 90,000 tracks that are uploaded to its service daily, nearly half of the tracks that it has are AI, generative AI music, and a majority of those were fraudulent tracks. And I've heard enough from others in the industry that if you can assume that these facts are true about Deezer, then that likely is similar to some of the other streaming platforms that we've seen. To be clear, a lot of these tracks aren't being listened to, but these are all measures to try to fix that problem.
12: Yeah, I imagine it makes it harder to find real music by real humans.
13: It does. And if I could say, because this does tie into that second point, the substantially human-made, this has been one of the pain points because what counts as substantially human made is a very gray area. And I think it was intentionally left gray with these measures, because on one hand, they're still trying to figure it out. And it's hard to be precise when we're building the plane as we're flying it. But still, this represents how tangled this challenge really is.
12: So the record labels have made this request slash demand about how AI music should be handled when it comes to charts or considerations. But who actually gets to decide whether or not these are the rules that we're going to follow?
13: It goes through a few stages. So at least what we've seen publicly so far, the record labels have this coalition that put it forward. There's also one of the influential bodies in the industry called the IFPI, and they recently had adopted these rules as well. But I think what you would specifically wait to see is the charts themselves. Charts matter a lot to this industry. Record labels and the artists themselves put a considerable amount of marketing dollars to have a number one or to have a number two or to make sure that they're on the top of the charts. So anything that is a threat is something that they do put focus on. And Billboard charts, for instance, which of course is powered by the Luminate data, if we see these charts then adopting those principles moving forward, that's where it really impacts things, at least for that particular aspect.
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0: From PRX, this is Living on Earth. I'm Jenny Doring.
1: And I'm Ainsley O'Neill. Tantalizing signs of past life on Mars.
2: When we look out at our solar system and beyond, biology might actually be a universal phenomenon, not just a singularity of some curious conditions that occurred here on planet Earth.
0: Also, how the Yurok tribe and partners saved a dying Klamath River and its salmon.
3: We were able, with the dam removal, to use grassroots, use the law, policy, and leadership to enter into a $500 million settlement agreement that equally valued the rights of nature, business, and indigenous peoples.
0: That and more this week on Living on Earth. Stick around.
1: From NPR News in Washington, I'm Windsor Johnston. Michigan's heavily contested Democratic Senate primary has been decided. Progressive Abdul El Sayed narrowly defeated moderate Haley Stevens. Michigan Public Radio's Russ McNamara reports the race was among the most expensive Senate primaries ever for political advertising.
4: Pro-Israel lobby AIPAC and other groups spent over $60 million on ads for Stevens and against El Sayed. Speaking to supporters in Detroit earlier this morning, El Sayed focused on his general election opponent, Republican former Congressman Mike Rogers, and bringing all Democrats together.
5: We have a responsibility to assure that we unite to make sure that Mike Rogers never sees the inside of the U.S. Senate.
4: This will be Rogers' second attempt at the office. He narrowly lost 2 years ago to Democrat Alyssa Slotkin. For NPR News, I'm Russ McNamara.

0: who is the principal investigator of the Sherlock Spectrometer on the Perseverance rover. Kevin, welcome to Living on Earth.
1: Thank you so much, Ainsley.
0: So for those of us who don't remember our chemistry classes, what's the significance of organic carbon here?
1: So when it comes to the search for life beyond Earth, we've got a few different kind of mantras. The highest level one is follow the water. All life on Earth depends on liquid water. And so when we look beyond Earth for places that might have been habitable or that are currently inhabited, the first thing we're looking for is liquid water. Beyond that, once we've found worlds like Mars where there's evidence of past liquid water, then it's kind of follow the carbon, because life on Earth is built on carbon, built with carbon. And so when we are roving around on Mars, our spectrometer is looking for those hints of carbon, and in particular carbon-carbon bonds, as an indicator of complex organics and compounds that may be indicative of past life on Mars. Now, just because you find organics or carbon compounds doesn't mean that they have any connection to past life on Mars or past life on any of these worlds we're investigating. We see plenty of complex organics in material returned from asteroids, and we see it in the interstellar media, etc. But what was particularly intriguing about the organics that the Sherlock spectrometer found and detected on Mars is that we found these compounds in an ancient riverbed. So context matters a lot in this case.
0: So tell me about this phrase, potential biosignatures. Why is this the wording that you use here?
1: So with such an extraordinary claim as the search for life often results in, you want to be really cautious with the language. And so let me give you an example of just a biosignature that everyone would know and love and appreciate. You walk out into, let's say, the desert of Utah, and you stumble across a dinosaur bone, right? That's a biosignature. And you'd have a really hard time explaining a skeleton, the structure of a dinosaur, non-biologically. But when it comes to microbes, and when we talk about the search for life on Mars, we really are talking about the search for evidence of past microbial life. And the signatures that microbes leave are often much more subtle than, say, a dinosaur bone. And so what did we actually find in Nerit Novalis on Mars? Well, from a mineralogy standpoint, we found these curious ringed structures that we endearingly refer to as poppy seeds and leopard spots. And the key point that you need to understand with these ring structures is that there's a gradient in the mineralogy. In other words, there's energy to be harnessed by exchange of electrons across these various minerals. And what we know about life on Earth is that life, microbial life, loves to utilize that kind of geochemistry. So we found some really compelling mineralogy in the rocks at Bright Angel, which is that outcrop in the Nerit Novalis. And then coupled with that, on the Sherlock team, we found with our spectroscopy this evidence of organic carbon, and in particular, macromolecular carbon, large organics. And here you can kind of think of chicken wire, that sort of hexagonal network that visually looks like chicken wire. Well, what we found with Sherlock was that kind of chicken wire structure, but in a jumbled mess. So a lot of carbon connected to other carbon atoms, and that coupled with the mineralogy really sets the stage, especially when you put it in an ancient river valley, for us concluding that this could qualify as a potential biosignature.
0: Well, I imagine that operating the data gathering instruments on Perseverance is just tricky. You know, the distance, the time difference that needs to happen when you're sending a set of commands from Earth all the way to Mars. And of course, if something goes wrong, you can't exactly just fix it by opening up a panel and grabbing a wrench. So what kind of difficulties have you seen as you try and gather this data?
1: Yeah, well, there's one very big challenge that we on the Sherlock team encountered. And so January of 2024, my colleague and deputy Kyle Uckert and I wake up to a message from the downlink, the communication system, that on the Sherlock instrument, our dust cover did not open. What does that mean? Well, Mars is quite a dusty place. There's dust devils and winds and stuff. Some instruments have covers that open and close to make sure that no dust gets in. So we had commanded the dust cover to open, but there's an indication that that command had not worked. Now, normally, that's not a huge deal. Small things happen on the rover all the time, but then it did not work again. And we tried again and again and again, and it didn't work. So that in and of itself, Ainsley, was pretty stressful.
0: Oh, I bet.
1: But meanwhile, Perseverance rover had been making progress up the delta of Jezero Crater. Part of the whole reason that we landed in Jezero Crater is because we could see these bright deposits right in this ancient riverbed. And the whole team was excited to get down into this valley and look for minerals and organics indicative of past life. So the rover is making progress to this valley. Meanwhile, Kyle and I and our full team are sweating it out each day, because if the cover doesn't open by the time we get to these really compelling rocks, we're not going to be able to search for organics. So the weeks go on, the months go on. We gradually figure out how to get the cover a little bit open, a few degrees at a time. But then Mother Nature and Mars helped us out a bit. As we kind of got up on the southern rim of the river valley, the terrain got incredibly rocky and it slowed down the pace of Perseverance by a lot. So the rover planners and the rest of the science team on the full mission, they were all quite frustrated that progress was slowed. Meanwhile, on my team, on the Sherlock team, we were breathing a huge sigh of relief, because that meant we had more time to figure out this anomaly and try and get the dust cover all the way open. And so by June of 2024, the rover arrived down in the valley, and we had just managed to get our dust cover to be almost fully open, or at least open enough that we could continue to do spectroscopy. And so if Mars had not been challenging as we tried to rove to the river, we might well have arrived in this valley without the capability to collect some of the key data that was so central to our conclusion that we might actually be looking at potential biosignatures on Mars.
0: Well, so how might these findings from Perseverance help us understand our own planet better?
1: Yeah. Well, first we got to get these samples back so that we can better study the detailed chemistry of these rocks. And so in my dream of dreams and the dreams of many of my colleagues, we get these rocks back to Earth. We better understand whether or not the rocks do contain evidence of past life on Mars. And coupled with that, we also can do a lot of what's called geochronology. In other words, studying various minerals and elemental ratios to figure out how old the rocks are on Mars. Why is that important? Well, let's say we do get the rocks back and we arrive at the conclusion that these rocks do contain evidence of past life on Mars. And then imagine that we do the dating of these rocks and we find that they are 3.6 or 3.8 billion years old. Now we have got an entirely separate planet, Mars, where some of the same conditions on early Mars were what we had here on Earth. And at about the same time, we see that life arises on Mars as it did on Earth. And to me, that is so exciting, because it means that possibly as soon as a planet becomes habitable, life might arise and the planet becomes inhabited. In other words, when we look out at our solar system and beyond, biology might actually be a universal phenomenon, not just a singularity of some curious conditions that occurred here on planet Earth. So I find that super exciting and really kind of captivating when it comes to this ultimate question of are we alone?
0: Dr. Kevin Hand is the principal investigator of the Sherlock spectrometer on the Perseverance rover. Kevin, thank you so much for taking the time with me today.
1: Thanks, Ainsley. A pleasure talking with you.

0: Quite a bit farther from Earth is a planet that's probably not hospitable to life, but it's given astronomers a lot of food for thought. Living on Earth's Elle Wilson and Bella Smith teamed up on this Note on Emerging Science.
1: Scientists have been studying exoplanets, or planets beyond our solar system, for decades. But a 2026 study published in Nature Astronomy found that one exoplanet is unlike anything we've seen before. This planet is called L9859d, and it's about 1.6 times the size of Earth and 35 light years away from us. What makes it so special is that, unlike other exoplanets of a similar size and density, it's neither a rocky planet surrounded by gas nor a water world. It's mushy.
2: It's more like when you see those videos of people like poking magma when they go visit Iceland or something like that. It's like a molasses, like a honey type viscosity. So yeah, could attempt to walk on it. And given the density of rock, you would not sink, but it would be like walking on molten lava.
1: That's Harrison Nichols, a postdoctoral research assistant at the University of Cambridge and co-author of the study. He said scientists had known about this planet for years, but new observations from the James Webb Space Telescope reveal that its atmosphere is rich in hydrogen sulfide. In order to sustain such a volatile atmosphere, they concluded that the planet must be in a liquid molten state. Nichols and his colleagues then used computer simulations to reconstruct the planet's history. They found that L9859d likely has a global magma ocean, hundreds of miles deep, and possibly a molten core as well. Planets form through an incredibly energy-intensive process, so young planets are extremely hot and cool over time. But a sulfur-rich atmosphere trapped this planet's internal heat, preventing it from cooling. So it stayed in this molten, mushy state, even though it's about 4.5 billion years old. And that hydrogen sulfide atmosphere would likely come with another defining feature, the overwhelming smell of rotten eggs. While this planet is almost certainly uninhabitable, Nichols is excited about what this new discovery could mean.
2: I think we're going to keep in mind that there's going to be a big diversity of worlds out there beyond anything we see in the solar system. Because planets start molten, and that includes the Earth. So by looking at these molten worlds, we can, to some extent, look at Earth when it was just born.
1: For Living on Earth, I'm Bella Smith. Just ahead, deja vu as President Trump again attempts to shrink Bears Ears National Monument. Stay tuned to Living on Earth.
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0: It's Living on Earth. I'm Jenny Doring.
5: And I'm Ainsley O'Neill. In southern Utah, the Bears Ears and Grand Staircase Escalante National Monuments include dramatic landscapes of deep canyons, rocky cliffs, and vast plateaus. But beyond their natural beauty, these places are also the ancestral homelands of several indigenous peoples, including the Navajo Nation, or Diné, the Hopi Tribe, Pueblo of Zuni, the Ute Mountain Ute Tribe, and the Ute Indian Tribe. On July 13, 2026, President Trump issued a proclamation reducing the two monuments by about 90% to remove almost 3 million acres from monument status. President Trump made a similar proclamation back in 2017 during his first term, though it was made moot by President Biden in 2021. The Native American Rights Fund has been representing three of the tribal nations since 2017 in a lawsuit against President Trump for his initial efforts to shrink the monuments. Matthew Campbell is their deputy director, and he joined Living on Earth's Paloma Beltran.
6: So give us a sense of place here, you know, of these two national monuments, Bears Ears and Grand Staircase Escalante. What do these landscapes look like, and why are they so significant for the indigenous tribes in the region?
7: Yeah, both Bears Ears and Grand Staircase are immensely important for the tribal nations of the region. You know, it's a place where the tribal nations and their members go to have ceremony. It's a place where they continue to go to collect different medicines, herbs and berries and things like that. And it's a place where their ancestors are buried and where they have prayers that are imbued with the land there. You know, there are different petroglyphs. There are different ceremonial sites. For example, the Ute Mountain Ute still have a bear dance every year within the Bears Ears region. And so immensely important places, sacred places. They're connected to their histories, their past, and who they are still to this day.
6: I mean, it's their ancestral homeland.
7: Yeah, absolutely.
6: So President Trump moved to reduce Bears Ears and Grand Staircase Escalante. What exactly does the proclamation say and what does it mean?
7: Well, I want to say 90% of Bears Ears was revoked, and I think that it was close for Grand Staircase as well to that number. That is an immense amount of land. But one of the biggest things that was most devastating, in addition to removing the lands and the protections that go with that, was purporting to terminate and disband the Bears Ears Tribal Commission that was established to work closely with the United States on managing the monuments.
6: So what does terminating the commission, the Tribal Commission, mean in this case?
7: Yeah, well, the commission was created and recognized by both President Obama and President Biden. And it was really created to build up and lift up the government-to-government relationship that the United States has with tribal nations and ensure that they have a really important say in how the monument is managed. And so the previous proclamations and the land use plans that were adopted as part of those proclamations in 2025 required the United States to collaborate with the tribal nations on a number of things in terms of implementing the management plan. So it really was recognizing the sovereign status of the tribal nations and that historical government-to-government relationship and building it up and providing more meat on the bones to that relationship and requirements on the United States. It was a very big deal and something that the tribal nations, all five tribal nations that are part of the commission, had been advocating for quite some time.
6: So President Trump moved to eliminate the Bears Ears Commission, which ensures that indigenous tribes get a say in the management of Bears Ears. To what extent is that legal?
7: Well, our view is that that is not legal and that what actually governs is what has been adopted within the land management plan, the promises that were made within the governmental agreement between the United States and the tribes. And I think important to lift up, one of the promises was that the United States would consult with the tribe before changing any of the boundaries of the monument. And that did not happen here. So we've already seen a breach of those promises that have been made. But our view is that no, the land management plan and the governmental agreement that has been entered into is what still governs. And that, of course, that the president more broadly doesn't have authority to revoke national monuments. The Antiquities Act of 1906 was a statute that Congress passed in order to protect historic and scientific objects and other historic landmarks and structures. And our view is that the Antiquities Act and the language of the statute is very clear. It authorizes presidents to declare national monuments and reserve lands as part of them. But what it doesn't do is authorize the president to do the exact opposite or undeclare a monument and unreserve lands. I think in our view, and as Congress has understood, it's a one-way street. It allows presidents to create monuments to protect objects, but the statute reserved to Congress the authority to undo monuments if it so chooses.
6: And Matthew, what happens if these massive reductions go through? What will change for these landscapes?
7: Yeah, some of the biggest things that are really important is the reduction of the protections for over 90% of the lands. And one of the biggest removals of protections is opening up these lands for different mining and other oil and gas development. So it's national monuments and lands within those are protected from mining operations. But now that President Trump has purported to remove those protections, there will be the opportunity for businesses and mining companies, oil and gas companies to now go in and stake claims and try and begin operations within these lands. So that's one of the biggest concerns I think the tribes have and others. Uranium mining was a major concern for the tribal nations within the Bears Ears region, but also with things like off-road vehicle use, grave robbing and looting has been a concern in the past as well. I think those are some of the biggest concerns with regard to these protections now being removed.
6: And to what extent or how might legal action put a pause or at least a stay on the opening up of these lands?
7: Yeah, absolutely. I think the proclamation itself has a 60-day period that no activity can happen within 60 days. And then after that, we will be monitoring closely the situation on the ground to see if there are any imminent harms that are happening. And then if that is the case, we likely would be asking the court to put a hold to any of those activities.
6: And Matthew, you represent the people who have lived there since time immemorial. How do they feel about this? What have you been hearing from them?
7: Yeah, absolutely. Well, I think there has been a real sense of grief. There was real shock when the proclamation was announced just a few weeks ago. And the Bears Ears Tribal Nations and the Tribal Commission have put in close to a decade in terms of developing a very respectful plan for managing these lands that recognizes the cultural and traditional importance of them. And so there was a sense of grief when the commission was purportedly terminated. It was almost as if we were at a funeral. Everyone was really down and in a sense of shock as to what had taken place, given the role that they had been having in managing these lands with the federal government. So yeah, there was the grieving period and shock, but also a sense of resolve that, you know, they've been fighting to protect these lands for centuries and their communities have, and that they will continue that fight.
5: That's Native American Rights Fund Deputy Director Matthew Campbell speaking with Living on Earth's Paloma Beltran. A Department of the Interior spokesperson provided a statement that reads in part, "The Obama and Biden administrations repeatedly weaponized the Antiquities Act to lock up millions of acres of Utah's public lands over the explicit objections of the state's elected leaders. President Trump is rectifying this wrong." We'll link to the full statement on the Living on Earth website, loe.org.
0: The Klamath River flows for roughly 260 miles through south-central Oregon and northern California. Dams went up along the river starting in the early 1900s, separating migrating salmon from spawning grounds and creating toxic river conditions that killed many fish. For the Yurok tribe, which has inhabited the lower stretches of the Klamath River since time immemorial, the problems caused by the dams created an existential crisis. Their culture is deeply intertwined with the salmon, and the Yurok saw a sacred obligation to protect them. Amy Bowers Cordalis is a Yurok mother, fisherwoman, and attorney who co-founded Ridges to Riffles Indigenous Conservation Group. As general counsel for the Yurok tribe, Amy helped lead the legal and community movement that achieved an unprecedented dam removal and river restoration project on the Klamath. She's written a wonderful 2026 book telling the story of this effort called The Water Remembers, My Indigenous Family's Fight to Save a River and a Way of Life. Amy Bowers Cordalis, welcome to Living on Earth.
8: Aye, plea. Thank you for having me.
0: You don't hold back in this book. I mean, you don't try to wash over some really horrible things that happened. And I think that history is really important for people to know and understand because your people have survived a lot of stuff. And part of the point of this story is it was standing up and continuing to live your traditional ways that actually helped preserve your culture in the end.
8: Yeah. And thank you for framing it all that way. There's a lot of privilege to be able to write a book like this. And, you know, I remember after the fish kill, feeling so marginalized and like nobody cared about our river, about our culture, the salmon. And then also that what had caused the fish kill was essentially by decisions made in DC and things off our reservation. And so it felt pretty helpless. Like, how are we going to heal the river if nobody cares? And so in writing this book, I get the privilege of telling the story from our perspective. And this is, of course, my family's story, but there are many families, indigenous families on the Klamath of all different tribal nations whose family stories are very similar to the one that I wrote here. And I really hope that by putting my story out there, that we can uplift those unspoken, those uncelebrated heroes who fought for generations just to be who they were.
0: Well, one of the ways that your family has tried to preserve and successfully, I would say, preserved a lot of the culture and traditions of the Yurok people is through song and dance medicine. You come from a long line of dance and song medicine people. One of those people is your great-grandmother, Geneva. So I would love to hear about her and the role that she played in protecting life on the river.
8: She was a force, and she was a very petite woman. She had a phenomenal life and just the time and what was happening in the world during her lifespan. So she was born in 1904 and passed away in 1986, and I knew her, but she was raised by her grandparents. And so they only spoke Yurok. They lived a completely Yurok Aboriginal life of subsistence, of hunting, gathering, and then through her life transitioned in some ways to a more modern lifestyle, but really at her core maintained those Indian values and an Indian perspective. And in the book, you know, I refer to it as the Indian way. And she was tested many times in her life, you know, and one of the stories in the book, and that's like one of my most favorite stories too, is just how there's so many times in life where she prayed all the time, and she deeply believed in her Indian way, yet it was tested all the time through trying to be a bootleg salmon fishing people and get salmon out the river to go, you know, sell. All these sort of like just tests, and every time her Indian way protected her. And so she grew up, and even as she, you know, as an adult and later in her life, she deeply believed in the Indian way, and then she taught it to the family. And so in many ways, that's how that like passing down of the knowledge was carried forward through some of the hardest times of colonization. Many families, many indigenous families didn't have that same sort of passing of the knowledge because people were killed or, you know, whatever happened. And so she just played a critical role in passing down the knowledge. And, you know, there were people who acknowledged that too. And there were these great transcripts of her oral interviews. And I tapped into those for many of the stories in the book. And it was really such a treasure chest, right? Because I could hear these stories. Many of them I had heard as a very small girl, but they were filled in with more detail and context through these transcripts. But she was so powerful, you know, like the story about when they were doing the fishing, the protests, and, you know, the feds coming with full riot gear and machine guns just to pull her and my grandma off the river. And it was getting really violent. Uncle Ray was coming in. There were people yelling along the shore. And that easily could have turned into a situation where someone got shot. And she knew that. And so she just stood up in the boat and started singing a Yurok song and called in the birds from all over. And they just swarmed around her and the boat and the feds. And the feds got so freaked out, they just hightailed it out of there. And I
0: they
8: love,
0: were they were not prepared for that. Yeah.
8: No. I mean, like, had somebody pulled out a gun, they would have been ready for that. But like some deep, you know, like cultural nature power, like, no, they were totally freaked out. And then they never came back. You know, so that's how powerful she was, that she could control things. And I really enjoy sharing that story with people because it reflects the deep power, the deep relationship of the Indian way that Yurok people have. And I think it's important for folks to know that that kind of relationship is possible between humans and nature. It's possible through ceremony and ritual and prayer and living a really good life. And it's not gone, you know, it's not gone.
0: We're speaking with Amy Bowers Cordalis, Yurok author of The Water Remembers, My Indigenous Family's Fight to Save a River and a Way of Life. We'll be back with more right after the break. Keep listening to Living on Earth.
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11: It's Living on Earth. I'm Ainsley O'Neill.
0: And I'm Jenny Doring. We're back with more from my conversation with Amy Bowers Cordalis, Yurok author of The Water Remembers, My Indigenous Family's Fight to Save a River and a Way of Life. The Yurok people are known as the Salmon people, and I asked Amy to describe that relationship.
8: Yeah, our whole way of life to this day revolves around the salmon runs. You know, there's three salmon runs now in the Klamath. There's Spring Chinook, Fall Chinook, and then a coho run. And when the salmon are running, many people come down to the river. They go to their traditional fish holes. They bring their family and they fish, you know, and that's a great moment of like unity and commonality. And it's just a very healthy thing to go and do, right? Like you're outside, you're working together as a family, you're catching food for your family in this place where, you know, your family's been fishing since the beginning of time. So it's so deep and powerful just on that level. And then you add the element of fun. When the fish are running, it is just fun. Like, you know, it's just a good time. And I tried to write about that experience in a chapter in the book. You know, I talked about how my generation, you know, my sisters and brother and mom, dad, we used to call ourselves Team Fish Hog. And we were sort of a well-oiled machine where everybody knew their role and just felt good doing it. And it's really fun just being out there.
0: You're pulling in these nets and then untangling the fish and they're like flapping around. And yeah, it sounds amazing. It sounds fun.
8: Well, yeah. And your adrenaline is pumping because, you know, these salmon are large salmon. And when you do everything right, you catch them when they first get caught in the net. And so they're still alive and they're fighting for their lives. And literally you're checking the net and you're pulling the net up out of the water. And when you find the salmon, you have to lean over the side of the boat and do a hefty lift to get the salmon in the boat. And it's flopping around and then you got to untangle it. And you know, the thing that my dad taught us too was you always thank the fish for giving its life so that you can continue yours. And so there's this deep respect for the fish. And we always make sure that we use almost every piece of the salmon to honor that salmon. And then a big thing too, you know, I should share is that the Yurok tribe heavily regulates its fishery to try to ensure sustainable practices. We haven't had a commercial fishery in over 10 years because the salmon runs are so compromised. And so we've greatly reduced our catch and limited our livelihoods in order to protect the salmon, because that's our responsibility to it. And I think that's really important to appreciate is like, yes, we have this great privilege of being the beneficiaries of these iconic salmon runs, but we also have this responsibility of caring for them. And we try to do that in a multitude of ways by restoring the river, by limiting our fishing practices, all the things. So it's a symbiotic relationship.
0: Yeah. And you took it all the way to court and well, you took it into this partnership with actually the company that owned the dams itself. You wanted to help restore the river in a way that would mean that the river could flow for the first time in more than 100 years. So just remind us, why are these dams so damaging to the salmon ecosystem? Like why was this so important? These dams were, for a while, they were making electricity. It's very expensive to take them out. So why is that so important?
8: Yeah, excellent place to start. So in a little more context, the Klamath River was historically the third largest salmon producing river in the continental U.S. And in part, that's because of the stewardship of the indigenous peoples on the Klamath, right? Like we actively managed it so that the salmon could grow and the river was healthy. And then, of course, when colonization happened, all that changed. So there were four dams that were built in the mid part of the Klamath between 1913 and 1964. And they blocked salmon from spawning. They were built without fish ladders. So Iron Gate Dam was literally an iron gate that blocked any salmon from passing. And if you go, even in my lifetime, if you went to Iron Gate Dam, it looked like a salmon graveyard. There were carcasses of rotting salmon who had died trying to get past the dam and failed because there's no fish passage. So that was one big reason why they were harmful. But then the other one is that behind the dams, there were four dams, and then there were about 2,000 acres of reservoirs that were created by the dams. And underneath those reservoirs, there were several cold water springs that used to come up and flow down the river and chill the entire 173 miles of the river from the point of Iron Gate all the way down to the mouth of the river. And so that cold water was blocked. And then on top of that, there was agricultural runoff that came off the Klamath Reclamation Project, which is one of the largest reclamation projects in the whole country. And that was built, the construction started in 1905, and essentially they drained about 2,000 acres of wetlands that were connected to the Klamath system. They drained Lower Klamath Lake, they built canals, and then diverted a bunch of water out to the fields. And as a result of having been built on wetlands, you apply agricultural chemicals, and then that went into the river, which eventually pooled behind these dams and the 2,000 acres of reservoirs. And so what happened was that the water quality was terrible and the water temperatures just skyrocketed. And every year we would have outbreaks of toxic blue-green algae, which would then go down the river. And then there's this other interesting thing, too, is that the dams disrupted the natural sort of flow of sediment down the river, such that, like, below the dams, you didn't have a natural riverbed with sediment. And that's really important because that sediment usually, like, it's almost like a scrub brush that cleans the bottom of the river. And so the conditions the dams were creating were, one, they were blocking salmon passage. And then two, it was poisoning the water that came below. And then the water was poisoned and hot, and then you didn't have the little, you know, sediment scrubbing the bottom, and so the bottom of the river got really dirty. So think about, like, the nastiest dishwater you've ever been in that is, like, turning toxic green and bubbling and toiling. Like, that was essentially what was happening. And then the dams, in many ways, were becoming obsolete because they were producing a very, very small percentage of PacifiCorp, the owners, eventual owners, overall power portfolio. And then eventually we got to a FERC hearing about relicensing the dam. And at that point, they would have required installation of fish ladders and other significant updates in order to comply with existing law. And so it just didn't make sense to keep them in anymore.
0: And Amy, it took tragically this fish kill crisis that you mentioned to wake up the world to all of these problems. Like, who could imagine that so many different problems could come from, you know, one structure from, well, four of these dams on this river. So you were there when this fish kill happened. But it sounds like from your book, in the end, I think you kind of came to recognize that death was necessary, that it led to new life for the river. So tell us about that horrible moment and then what followed.
8: Yeah, it was heavy. And it was, all of this has been a part of the indigenous peoples on the Klamath recovering from colonization. And so what had happened, and I write about this in the book, was that we hosted a world renewal ceremony that hadn't been done in 100 years. And in its resurrection, there were questions about whether it could be done right. And also an acknowledgement that the medicine was so powerful, it could be fatal. And it could be fatal to people. It could be fatal to salmon. So the salmon started dying on the last day of that dance, the day they, you know, were closing it up. And it's a 10-day dance. And then the salmon started dying. And so, you know, at the time, it was so tragic. And there's different estimates. The Yurok tribe says it's somewhere about 70,000 salmon that died. It was completely caused by illegal water diversions that caused the river water levels to drop lowest they'd ever been on record, right at a time when a very large salmon run returned to the river. And so it was like this perfect storm of low flows, big salmon run. And also it was hot and a drought. And so a fish disease spread and killed all those salmon. And the fish disease was called ick. And once it starts, it's very difficult to stop it. And so that's why so many salmon died. And we didn't know, like, was that the ceremony's medicine and how was it working? And in any event, the fish kill launched, you know, myself, but also a whole new generation of Yurok people, of indigenous people from the Klamath and our allies into the fight to protect the river. And it was an eye-opener because I think the whole, well, all the people who worked on the Klamath realized, like, we can't keep managing this river the same way we had been. And we really needed to figure out a path to restoring the river. Otherwise, it was going to die right before our eyes. And at Yurok, one, there's our relationship to the river, our responsibilities, our relationship to the salmon. But also there's a myth that says if the Klamath salmon dies, so too will the Yurok people, because there will be no more purpose for us on Earth. And so seeing those salmon die in such large quantities and also seeing our river just filled with dead salmon bodies and it smelled like a war zone, you know, for us, it's literally, we're witnessing the end of the world. It was an existential crisis. And so we all responded with that level of urgency. And many people went and got degrees, me including. But, you know, there was people who became scientists. There were people who led grassroots movements. There were people that went into tribal leadership. And it really launched the Undam the Klamath movement that led to the undamming of the Klamath. And so now I look back and it is undeniable that the medicine of that first world renewal ceremony was very powerful. And I, in the book, you know, write about how maybe there was an agreement between the creator and the salmon, where the creator said, we'll take this one for the team. You know, yeah. Sort of been like a martyr.
0: It'll be bad for a bit and a while. Yeah. And then it will get better. What is the health of the river now? Can you share an update for us on the Klamath River since the dam removal was completed?
8: Yeah, so the river is healing. Water quality has improved, water temperatures have dropped, and following the first year of dam removal, even more salmon came home and went even further into the tributaries up in Oregon past Upper Klamath Lake. And we also had a nice out-migration of babies from the places that they spawned. And so it's an exciting time to be watching the sort of, and we don't use the word recolonization, but that is like the technical word that they use when you reintroduce salmon. We're like, no.
12: You don't want to be seen as colonizers, right?
8: I get that. But they're replenishing and going home and creating their homes and growing, let's say that. So that's pretty remarkable. We've been able to reduce carbon emissions significantly. Those reservoirs were emitting a lot of methane. And so by removing the dams, we have reduced the carbon footprint significantly on the river. We've returned land to the Shasta Indian Nations. So that's pretty exciting. We've got people, Indians too, going home to and back to their traditional lands. So that's been encouraging.
12: Lands that were flooded by these reservoirs.
8: Yeah, exactly. The Yurok tribe has planted over 20 billion with a B, native seeds throughout the whole project area and are rebuilding ecosystems with traditional foods like acorns and hazels and different basket making materials. And with those new ecosystems, all the creatures that survive and live off them are also coming back. And it's all about fixing the world and putting things back together so that everything can play their role so that the balance is restored. And I think when the balance is restored, that's when that Indian way becomes so powerful. You know, we're talking about Geneva. And it's not something that has to just be limited to us. This could be an approach, a model, a way of thinking that the world gets behind. And that was one of the points that I tried to make in the book is, you know, climate dam removal and the work we did was really a model for how we can heal the planet and bring a lot of social, political, and economic stability to the earth. We were able, with the dam removal, to use grassroots, use the law, policy, and leadership to enter into a $500 million settlement agreement that equally valued the rights of nature, business, and indigenous peoples. And dam removal, at the end of the day, it was profitable. Like there was a, you know, a company that came in and did the dam removal and made money. They wouldn't have been there had it not been profitable. But then also it was huge for protecting our way of life, huge for restoring the river and the salmon. And so what that tells me is if we can do it on the Klamath, it could be replicated anywhere. And if you can bring about that kind of like stability and still use some of our dominant, you know, modes of being, capitalism, for example, like there's a way forward where we can really change the trajectory and honor the earth, restore the earth, honor indigenous cultures, and still, you know, be in business. Sure, we have to make some adjustments, but there's a model there that starts on the Klamath.
12: Amy Bowers Cordalis is the author of The Water Remembers, My Indigenous Family's Fight to Save a River and a Way of Life. Thank you so much, Amy.
8: Well, thank you, Wak Lau, to you and to the audience for being here. It's really a pleasure.
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12: 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I'm Jenny Doring.
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0: We'll talk about two tribal religious freedom issues making headlines. The Northern Arapaho tribe in Wyoming is demanding a Christian ministry leave the reservation after a controversial sermon that tribal leaders say was disrespectful. We'll also hear about an update for Nebraska prisons that removes some restrictions on Native religious practices. That's coming up on the next Native America Calling.
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Charlie Parker. Charlie Parker, I'm Mark Weber. This is the Wednesday edition of All That Jazz here on KUNM Albuquerque, USA, 89.9 FM. 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Charlie Parker in a quintet formation with that was a pretty hip solo by John Lewis on the piano. A lot of swagger in that. Ray Brown bass, Kenny Clark drums, and Red Rodney trumpet. And that was 1951, Blues for Alice. Charlie Parker. Unbelievable. And so we're going to stick with Charlie Parker and play something called Cosmic Rays. That was from toward the end of his lifespan here, late 1952. And you'll hear Hank Jones on piano, Charlie Parker on alto, Max Roach drums, and Teddy Kotick bass. So it's a quartet from 1952, Cosmic Rays. And then we'll follow that with Horace Tapscott playing a Randy Weston tune.

0: or a Staff Scott. It's a Randy Weston tune known as Little Miles. And it sounded late at night because that's when it was recorded. It was recorded maybe about 2 in the morning. All those recording sessions, Horace drove up from L.A. to Santa Barbara about 15 times and recorded in this giant auditorium there in the middle of Santa Barbara, which I can't think of the name of right now. And they had a good piano. And they recorded at night because there would be no traffic sounds and so forth. And so all the sessions started at midnight. So that was Little Niles, Horace Tapscott Sessions, Solo Piano Sessions, Volume 8. There's like, I think, 13 or 14 of those. And I am Mark Weber. You know what? Let's listen to these messages real quick. You know what? That didn't work, did it? Because I had it on AV backup. So let's do this. I'm going to start with this one.
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0: So right now, let's listen to Tony Bennett. This is from his famous record, I Left My Heart in San Francisco. That was an LP in 1962 that everybody had. And this tune was written by the lyrics by a guy by the name of, I thought I wrote it down here, Lee Adams. And this is like what I call a three Kleenex song. Sniff, sniff. Misty Eye song. And it's from a Broadway play from 1962 called All American. But anyway, Tony turned it into a masterpiece. And so we're going to hear, well, you'll get the title. And then I'm going to follow that with three tracks with Kenny DeVerne on clarinet on a Milt Hinton album called The Basement Tapes.

Then he took it away. He took my curly hair and turned it gray. He made me rich, then turned around and made me poor.

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But no matter what his name, his game is still the same to make me forget what I went to the store for or what it was I used to chase those girls.

Amy London from her brand new CD, Auto Madness. And that was Rock Me to Sleep, as arranged by the trumpet player Ron Horton, who is a friend of mine. It's a small world sometimes. And I got to meet Amy London just in June, just 2 months ago. I was in New York and she came to my poetry reading that I did with the bass player Ratso Harris. in Greenwich Village, of all places. That was too cool, huh? So the guitar player on there was Mark McCarron. Janice Friedman was on piano. Ralph Hamperian on bass. Mike Campini on drums. And Ron was on the trumpet. And then Mike Hashim is the music director, and he played, I believe that was alto saxophone. Either alto or tenor. Excuse me. I picked that tune because I just got out of the hospital for falling off the mountain and having a little accident up there in the Sandias, and I spent some days, 16 days in the hospital. I can see right out my window here at the third floor of Oñate Hall at KUNM, the UNMH, UNM Hospital, where they operated on me and chopped me up and put me back together again. I got a new hip and left hip, and I got a new trochanter. That's that thing that comes up from your femur and then hangs a left into your hip. That's the trochanter. I busted that off too in my fall. And at any rate, that song, I've been on some heavy duty pain meds, and I finally stopped all of them about 8 days ago. It's time to get off all that dope, and didn't sleep for a few nights. Life is tough, isn't it? And I'm getting better all the way. Every day, it's too much. I'm just a really lucky guy. Mark Weber's my name, and we are going to now continue with Abdullah Ibrahim from 1965, playing the very same tune we heard Horace Tapscott a minute ago take it way out there. That's a song by Randy Weston called Little Niles. So here we go, Abdullah Ibrahim, except he was known as Dollar Brand in 1965.

0: Listen to that glorious vinyl. Yes, sirree. Abdullah Ibrahim. You know what? It's the top of the hour, 1 o'clock, 101 actually, at KUNM, and I got some pre-recorded announcements.
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0: That was Harry Norton. Harry, are you listening? I hope you're going to come up here when we do our formal every 6 month fundraiser in about a month. I hope you come up and help me on this show, okay? So you'll be looking forward to my phone call. All right, right now let's listen to Michael Vlakovich in a trio with Anders Swanson bass, Chris Garcia drums. Michael's a trombonist who used to come through Albuquerque quite a bit. He's just pretty much staying home in Portland, Oregon these days. So here he is in a piece of music he calls Gender Green Provided from an album called No Z to S. What it means, I do not know, but Michael is a local genius type guy. And oh, you know, I forgot to tell you, back before, just the tracks, three tracks in a row with Kenny DeVern on clarinet. I mean, God, wasn't that guy amazing? It's hard to believe he actually lived among us for about 10 years. And then he got away from us in 2007, and he was on my radio show quite often as a co-host, Kenny DeVern. But right now, Michael Vlakovich, if I can find the right buttons to push.

And that was a CD called Drunk Butterfly by a trio. Adam Lane on bass, Mark Whitecage on alto saxophone, and Lou Grassi on drums. I got to hear Lou finally after all these years in New York in June playing with the singer Andrea Wolper and Ken Filiano. And when I got to talking to him, I called him my new favorite drummer. But I'll let you in on a little secret. I have a whole lot of guys I call my new favorite drummer. Lou Grassi, he mailed this to me. And so that piece was called 5 o'clock Follies. Yes, sirree. And before that was Michael Vlakovich on trombone with Chris Garcia on drums and Anders Swanson on bass. I am Mark. And you know what? Let's go to a Parisian outfit. It's a quartet that calls themselves Mobkey, which is an acronym for something. But the bass player, it's his band, Théo Girard. And the title is Plus Influence, which translates to more than an influence. And it's all Parisian musicians. Sofia Domenacic on piano, Leslie Mock on drums, Teo's on bass, and then they bring in a New Yorker by the name of Nick Lyons, who you hear all the time on this radio show. And this is December 2022, Paris, on red vinyl. And so let's listen to that. So let's listen to what red vinyl sounds like.

That's called Ending on a Button. I like that piano player, Sofia Domancic. I got to ask Nick how to pronounce that. There's Nick Lyons on alto saxophone, Teo Girard bass, Leslie Mock on drums, Paris. I am Mark, wrapping up this show. Let's go out with Randy Weston playing his own song that we've heard already two versions of tonight. This afternoon, Little Niles. And the groovy thing about this is the arrangements by Melba Liston, who's a major player. Yeah, she was a trombone player, but also she spent a lot of her life as an arranger. So here we go, Randy Weston in 1995, the orchestra by Melba Liston.

That's so smooth. I hate to turn it down, but it is time for Afternoon Freeform. Thanks so much for another great edition of The Jazz Show, and welcome to our next block of programming. I'm Honest John. I'll be with you till 4 o'clock, bringing you a mix of music from around the world. I'm going to start us off with something on the jazzier side. Here, coming hot off of a 45, is Billy Stewart with his version of Summertime on KUNM, Afternoon Freeform.

Howdy, folks. Thanks for tuning in to KUNM today. Community-supported radio by and for New Mexicans and any other cosmic weirdos listening out there. I'm Anish John. I'm hosting today's edition of Afternoon Freeform, and it is a delight to be back with you live in the KUNM studios on UNM campus here in Albuquerque, where it's currently pretty dang hot, but I think that's a universal truth. Let me tell you a little bit about the songs we've heard so far on today's show. Kicked it off with an old-time American classic, Summertime. This was Billy Stewart's rendition with lots of scatting and rolled R's. After that, straight into Camera Obscura, Lloyd, I'm Ready to Be Heartbroken. It's been my song of the summer. And it's from their 2006 album, Let's Get Out of This Country. After that, we jumped a little further back in time to hear Heroes and Villains, the Beach Boys. That version comes from their Smile Sessions record, which compiles the odds and ends of the famous long-lost Smile album. After that, straight into more weird vocal stylings from Baltimore experimental rock group Horse Lords, their brand new album, Demand to Be Taken to Heaven Alive. We heard two tracks that kind of blended into each other. Rotation 3, featuring Nina Guo and Evelyn Saylor on the vocals, right into Before the Law. And right now I'm talking over Duffy and Ullman. That's Meg Duffy of Hand Habits and Gregory Ullman of Stars of the Lid. The song's called Saunter from their collaborative album Doubles. It's just a bunch of weird guitar loops like this one. I've got a lot of new music in the show today from all over the world. Later in the show, we'll hear new music from artists like Mitski, Big Thief, Bill Callahan, Boards of Canada, and more. But I've got a brand new song coming up right after this little break from a new artist based in the Twin Cities. You don't want to miss it, so don't touch that dial. Stay tuned to Afternoon Freeform right here on KUNM. We'll have a short ad break, and we'll be back with some more music momentarily.

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2: Still with me? Good. We've got two more hours of Afternoon Freeform coming your way. Kicking us off, a song so new that it's not even officially released yet. This one comes from the Twin Cities band Milk Break. Their new album, Don't Put It Down, Put It Away, comes out at the end of August. And since it's so hot, I wanted to play a song wishing that, you know, maybe all of us, maybe someone you don't like, maybe someone you do, could go somewhere nice and cold, like, say, Nova Scotia. That's the name of this track on KUNM.

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1: That was the Staple Singers singing Japanese folk song / sea shanty, Solanbushi. 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

0: That's Stereo Lab on Afternoon Freeform. 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
0: Afternoon, folks. 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Listener-supported music and news by and for New Mexico and beyond. Thanks for tuning in and riding along with me today. It is a pleasure to be back. I've been taking a little time off, but it is so good to be back in the KUNM studio here on the UNM campus in Albuquerque. Let me tell you a little bit about what we've heard in that last set. Just before those announcements, we heard one from Stereolab. That's Tone Burst, the opening track from Transient Random Noise Bursts with Announcements. Before that, we heard a collaborative track from Chicago indie rocker, jazz experimentalist Sam Prekop with Ryan J. Rafa. They have an album that came out earlier this year called Only Came to Say Goodbye. We heard the track Tom Kick Brass Chords. Just before the top of the hour, we heard the Staple Singers doing their cover of Solan Bushi. It's a Japanese folk song, and it's really funny. I love that Staple Singers version, and from just listening to that now, sometimes when I'm watching an old Japanese movie, you'll hear people singing Solan Bushi in the background. It's like it's a couple hundred years old. It's kind of like their version of What Do You Do with the Drunken Sailor or something. Before that, Minnesota group Milk Break with their brand new song, Nova Scotia. More new music coming up in the next hour. I've got brand new tracks from Gorillaz, John Fio, Ambrose Akinmusire and Mary Halverson, Courtney Barnett, Waxahachie, and Prairie Wolf. I'm going to kick us off with an older song, though. Right now, we're listening to Cool and the Gang. I'm going to let this one play out. And then after that, we're going to hear a band from the 60s called the West Coast Pop Art Experimental Band. They just released a couple of albums and then peaced out. We're going to hear the song Shifting Sands. If you want to check out the playlist, it's updating live over at KUNM.org. And if you missed any part of the show, you can listen back for up to 2 weeks at that same address. I'm Honest John. Thanks for riding with me. Here's Summer Madness to take us into the rest of our set. Stay tuned.

0: You're tuned in to Afternoon Freeform, where we're hearing some freaky trumpet sounds. This comes from Mary Halverson and Ambrose Akinwusire. Their album Slow-Mo Neon Luminate Hoverings just came out in July. This song's called Soundcheck. And while you're tuned in to Afternoon Freeform right now, I'll just let you know that I, Honest John, your host, I also host Other Voices, Other Sounds a couple times a year, I guess every month or so. And I'll be hosting this Sunday's edition of the show, Other Voices, Other Sounds. If you're not familiar, it's our experimental music show here on KUNM. So if you like this, you might try turning your radio on to KUNM Sunday night at 9 p.m. Mountain Standard Time. Here's some more groovy, weird noises. Before this, we heard a pretty recent song from Courtney Barnett, Sight Unseen, featuring Waxahachie on backing vocals. Courtney's new album, Creature of Habit, came out back in March. Before that, we heard from Boulder, Colorado-based experimental trio Prairie Wolf, a new song from them called Burning Edges, off the album Zone Poems, which just came out last month. We kicked the set off with Shifting Sands from the West Coast pop art experimental band from their album Part One. It's a vintage track from the mid-60s. I've got some more 60s music coming after this. We've got Nina Simone covering a song. I'll leave it a surprise who it's from. We're also going to hear from Big Star. We're going to hear some new, also instrumental music from John Fio. And we're going to hear from Death Cab for Cutie as well. So don't touch that dial. This is Afternoon Freeform on KUNM. But first, a few quick announcements.
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That's John Fahey on Afternoon Freeform. And he's going to keep playing under me for just a moment here. I'm Honest John. Thanks for tuning in today. It is 2:51 here in the Land of Enchantment. I'll be with you for another hour and 9 minutes when I will hand the radio reins over to All Things Considered. Got a lot of ground to cover between now and then. Got all kinds of exciting new music to play in the next hour, including some artists that are going to be visiting New Mexico in the next few months. But before I get to any of that, let me tell you what we heard in that last set. This was kind of my vintage set for the day. We just heard John Fahey's Dance of the Inhabitants of the Invisible City of Bladensburg. That comes from 1968's The Yellow Princess. And I'm talking right now over Charles A. Lee in Memoriam from the same album. If you notice that smooth transition and light crackle and pop, that's because I'm playing this one off of my physical vinyl copy. Playing a lot of my set off of vinyl today, something I'd be willing to bet you only hear on KUNM here on the Albuquerque airwaves. Before Fahey, we heard Deathcap for Cutie, Photo Booth off the Forbidden Love EP. To me, a classic summertime love-hate song. Before that, Red Void by composer John Fio from his soundtrack for the video game Skate Story, a video game in which you play a demon made out of glass trying to skateboard your way out of hell. Before that, Big Star from their lesser-known second album, Radio City. The song is called September Girls, and we kicked it all off with To Love Somebody off Nina Simone's album of the same name, an album of all 60s pop and rock covers. The original To Love Somebody, of course, comes from the Bee Gees, but I love Nina's version. Coming up in the next hour, like I said, lots of new music, including just before 3 o'clock, the latest from the Gorillaz, but I am going to play another oldie but a goodie first, also off vinyl. This one comes from the Meat Puppets, and it's another hot weather summer jam. Here's Up on the Sun on KUNM.

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2: We're going to get dirty on you, ladies and gentlemen.

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Everybody calls it poke salad. 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

Cause that's about all they had to eat. 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But they did all right.

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0: Good afternoon, folks. You're tuned in to Afternoon Freeform here on KUNM, bringing you hand-picked music from all around the world, across a variety of genres. I'm Anish John, and it is a pleasure to be here with you today. It's just after 3 o'clock Mountain Standard Time. Let me tell you what we heard in that last set. Just before the message break, we heard Polk Salad Annie, the epic version. That's Elvis Presley in concert by Elvis himself, the king, from the concert film that came out last year, Elvis Presley in Concert, or Epic, directed by Baz Luhrmann. I have to say, I've never been an Elvis fan, but the movie worked on me. Before the top of the hour, we heard Orange County featuring Bizarrap, Kara Jackson, and Anushka Shankar from the latest Gorillaz release, The Mountain, which came out earlier this year. And we kicked it all off with Up on the Sun from Meat Puppets, their album of the same name. I think it's from 97 or somewhere thereabouts. In the remainder of the show, I've got a bunch of new music, including the thing I'm talking over right now. This is Boards of Canada from their new record, Inferno, their first album in 12 or 13 years, I think. We're going to hear another track from them after I'm done talking over this one. We'll also hear, as the hour goes on, new music from Mitski, At, Bill Callahan, Big Thief. Some of those artists, if you pay attention to your concert news, are coming to visit us here in New Mexico in the next couple of months. So I'll talk a little bit about that later on. But if you want to check out the playlist, see any of the music we're playing in today's set, you can head over to KUNM.org where it updates live. I'm going to let this Boards of Canada track play on. Thanks so much for listening today, and stay tuned to KUNM.

Honest John here. You're tuned into Afternoon Freeform on KUNM, where it is currently 3:26 Mountain Standard. Thanks for riding along with us today. I'll be with you until 4 o'clock when we'll pass the reins over to All Things Considered for your afternoon NPR news break. Let me tell you a little bit about what we heard in that last set of music. That last track you might have recognized, the original artist anyway, that was Once in a Lifetime, originally by the Talking Heads. This version covered by Zambian rock band Witch. That's We Intend to Cause Havoc. But they go by Witch. And I wanted to play one of their songs because they are coming to New Mexico on August 16th. They'll be playing at Tumbleroot Brewery and Distillery in Santa Fe at 7:30 p.m. Tickets and more info at tickets.lensic360.org. Before that, I'll change for you a new song from Mitski off her album Nothing's About to Happen to Me, which came out back in March. An old track before that, Golden Brown by The Stranglers, which came out in the early 80s, but it sounds older. It sounds like a real 60s pop throwback. And before that, we kicked it off with a couple of new ones from Boards of Canada. We heard the song Naraka, and before that, Somewhere Right Now in the Future. Two tracks off their album Inferno, which came out over the summer, and it's their first new album in 10 plus years. So I was kind of excited about that. I'm talking right now over Anushka Shankar. This is Daydreaming featuring Nils Fromm on the piano, Anushka on the sitar. And in this last section of the show, up in the next half hour, I've got some more brand new folk music, including two artists that are going to come visit us in New Mexico, in addition to Witch. I'll just say one more time, Witch, We Intend to Cause Havoc at Tumbleroot Brewery and Distillery on August 16th. Then later on August 20th, Bill Callahan will be performing at The Bridge at Santa Fe Brewing at 7 p.m. That's also a Lensic number. So we will hear some Bill Callahan in just a moment. And then last but not least, Big Thief is coming next month, September 16th at 7 p.m. to the Santa Fe Opera House. And I'll remind you about those shows a little bit later on in the set. For now, I think I'll let Anushka Shankar play us out with this blissful little jam. And then we're going to hear, before Bill Callahan, before Big Thief, a brand new song from a band called At. That is just the at symbol, like you'd use in your email. It's a song called Auto Smile. Stay tuned to KUNM. More music coming your way shortly.

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Howdy, folks. You're listening to Afternoon Freeform. I'm Honest John, and this is KUNM, listener-supported radio by and for New Mexico. Thanks so much for riding along today. It's been a real pleasure DJing for you for the last couple of hours. Well, I seem to be having a little technical difficulty here. I'm just going to go ahead and turn that off for now. That's fine. Let's see. What have we heard? Oh, yeah. This last set was brand new folk music. We started off with a new track from the band At. That's just the at sign like you get on your email. They have a new album called Auto Smile coming out later this month. And we heard the title track from that, starting out with some soaring harmonies and interesting guitar work. After that, a new track from Bill Callahan, Stepping Out for Air, from his latest album, My Days of 58. And he will be performing up in Santa Fe at the Santa Fe Brewing Company Bridge, their outdoor venue, on August 20th, 7 p.m. Tickets and more info at lensic360.com. I'm sorry, it's tickets.lensic360.org, not .com. Okay. After that, we heard Big Thief, Happy With You, from their latest album, Double Infinity, which came out last year. They will also be performing in Santa Fe on September 16th at the Opera House. If you missed any of today's show and you'd like to go back and hear it, we have a two-week playlist archive over at kunm.org. You can also see all of the artists that I played during today's show, or that anybody plays during any KUNM music show. It's a feature we're delighted to offer that is supported by you, the listener out there in Radioland. I've got just a couple more songs for you today. I'm going to play some Hey Lumerja to send us on into the 4 o'clock hour, when we will hear, All Things Considered from NPR. And if I'm able to, I might also play a song from MF Doom. It's an instrumental track, because there aren't many MF Doom songs you can safely play on the radio. But he's been on my mind lately because I hear Dr. Doom is coming back into the Marvel whatever universe. Not really my thing, but Dr. Doom, MF Doom is. So, to send you on your way today, here's Hey Lumerja and the Dalak Band with Sinta Yehu. We might have a little MF Doom coming after that. Don't touch that dial. All Things Considered is coming up next on KUNM.

0: This is 89.9 KUNM and KUNM HD Albuquerque Santa Fe, live from the University of New Mexico. Also broadcasting on KRRT Arroyo Seco, KRRE Las Vegas, KRAR Española, and KBOM Socorro, with translators K220EM Nagizi, K220AV Taos, K213ET Eagle Nest, and K216CU Cuba, online at KUNM.org.
1: People are more nervous than usual because a ballistic attack is perceived like one of the highest levels of threat of danger for civilians.
2: Overnight Russian strikes on Kyiv, just as Ukraine is running low on air defense weapons.
3: Today is Wednesday, August 5th, and this is All Things Considered from NPR News.
2: I'm Ilse Chang.
3: And I'm Mary Louise Kelly. Protesters against the president's immigration policies are facing criminal conspiracy charges more often.
2: Is the Justice Department stretching conspiracy laws?
4: I think it's important to see these indictments and the use of this law for what it is, which is an attempt to scare Americans.
3: Also, the White House wants to change how scientific research is funded.
2: And how a short story by Ray Bradbury is resonating today.
5: He wanted humanity to always be able to grow beyond the dangers and the threats that we create for ourselves.
3: First, the news.
6: Live for NPR News in Washington, I'm Libby Casey. In Michigan, progressive Abdul Al-Sayed has narrowly won the state's highly watched Senate primary, defeating the more moderate Democrat, Representative Haley Stevens. It was the most expensive Senate primary ever. Haley took money from corporate interest groups and the pro-Israel lobby AIPAC. Al-Sayed refused corporate PAC donations and ran a grassroots campaign. Today, he told NPR he's now turning his attention to the general election and Republican opponent Mike Rogers.
7: What unites us is way bigger than what divides us. We know that Trumpism has been just a colossal failure. We know that to defeat Trumpism, we're going to have to defeat Trump's handpicked candidate for U.S. Senate. And we know that the responsibility we have to come to make sure that we're protecting people's health care, that we're standing up for clean air, clean water, that we're fighting for affordability for working people is way bigger than anything that divides us.
6: Stevens has endorsed Al-Sayed. The Senate seat is being vacated by retiring Democrat Gary Peters. In a world of artificial intelligence, there has been another high-profile case of AI agents going rogue. This time, the AI went off script and tried to deceive human testers at an AI safety lab in the UK. NPR's John Ruich reports.
8: Britain's government-run AI Security Institute ran cybersecurity tests on Anthropic's Mythos 5 and OpenAI's ChatGPT 5.6 Sol. In a statement, the institute says AI agents took, quote, deliberate, deceptive actions they had not been asked to take while trying to complete a task that they had been given. The institute says over more than 120 tests, it caught agents attempting different hacks 19 times. In one case, an agent was caught making fake identities so it could access secure systems. The institute says it caught the AI agents and stopped them. Neither AI model is available to the public yet, but the case highlights a growing concern about AI and cybersecurity and adds to a list of incidents where AI has gone off script. Anthropic is a financial supporter of NPR. John Ruich, NPR News.
6: Cases of an intestinal illness caused by the parasite Cyclospora have now been reported in almost every state, 47 of them, according to the Centers for Disease Control and Prevention. As NPR's Maria Godoy reports, it's the biggest outbreak of Cyclosporiasis on record.
9: The CDC says 10,468 cases of Cyclospora infection have been confirmed through laboratory testing since early May. That's a jump of more than 3,700 cases since last week. The agency says it's aware of more than 12,000 additional cases nationwide that still have to be confirmed by labs. Officials in Missouri and Arkansas confirmed to NPR that their states have been added to a multi-state cluster of cyclosporiasis cases linked to contaminated iceberg lettuce from Taylor Farms. The CDC says more than 500 people across the U.S. have been hospitalized and two people have died.
6: This is NPR.
10: Live from KUNM in Albuquerque, I'm Mark Haslett. New Mexico's push to investigate possible crimes that occurred at Jeffrey Epstein's ranch in Santa Fe County has escalated into a legal battle with President Donald Trump's administration. The Albuquerque Journal reports that Attorney General Raul Torres filed a lawsuit today against the U.S. Department of Justice and Acting Attorney General Todd Blanche. The suit seeks access to unredacted Epstein files. During a news conference, Torres said federal prosecutors have stonewalled the state's efforts to obtain the files over the last 3+ months, despite at least 10 separate requests to do so. The lawsuit points out that New Mexico is one of the few jurisdictions that could still hold Epstein associates criminally accountable, and by doing so, provide a sense of justice to survivors. In response, a DOJ spokesperson said today the agency is legally barred from releasing the requested Epstein files, in large part due to victim privacy concerns. But Torres says the law cited by the federal agency does not prohibit information sharing between the federal government and the state of New Mexico. Today, north of Santa Fe, crews are battling a wildfire in the mountains near the Rio Frijoles. The Santa Fe New Mexican reports the fire had burned about 10 acres as of this morning in the Santa Fe National Forest, northeast of Nambe. What's being called the Frijoles Fire is located about 3 or 4 miles to the east of Cundillo, which is about 30 miles north of Santa Fe. U.S. Forest Service officials told the New Mexican it's unclear when the Frijoles fire was first spotted or how it was sparked. You're with listener-supported KUNM.
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6: If there's anything we're seeing right now in this very unusual moment in American history, is conventional wisdom is no longer conventional.
7: Unpacking the results from last night in Michigan, the Senate primary was a nail biter. 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
8: For Wednesday, August 5th, this is All Things Considered.
7: I'm Mary Louise Kelly.
8: And I'm Elsa Chang. Ahead this hour, we question Senator Bernie Sanders about the future of the Democratic Party.
7: Also, Ariana Grande's appearance in a new video sparks debate about health and privacy.
8: But is her body any of our business?
9: The troubling part is that part of her art is her body and the way that she presents it to us.
7: And a Massachusetts museum goes viral for being the worst aquarium ever.
10: Everybody on the side of the street with big grins calling out to us saying, worst aquarium ever.
8: Inside joke after this news.
11: Live from NPR News in Washington, I'm Libby Casey. The results of recent primary elections are giving shape to new party dynamics. Further left, anti-establishment candidates are ascendant in the Democratic Party. And as NPR's Tamara Keith reports, it's not just in Democratic-led states and safe districts anymore.
12: Michigan is the ultimate swing state. Epidemiologist Abdul El-Sayed won the state's Democratic Senate primary, even as he was outspent on air by tens of millions of dollars, backing the candidate favored by the Democratic Party establishment.
13: What we showed is that the power of our many is greater than the power of their money.
12: He will face former Republican Congressman Mike Rogers in November. In the true toss-up 7th congressional district, outsider Will Lawrence beat more moderate candidates in that primary. And in Detroit, Democratic Socialist Donovan McKenney beat incumbent Sri Tanadar in that safely blue district. Tamara Keith, NPR News.
11: About 350,000 Haitians living in the U.S. have officially been stripped of their temporary legal status and as of today are vulnerable to detention and deportation. As NPR's Adrian Florido reports, this comes weeks after the Supreme Court sided with President Trump in a dispute over the Temporary Protected Status Program.
14: TPS allows people from certain countries to live and work in the U.S. because of dangerous conditions in their home countries. People from Haiti have benefited from TPS since 2010. But President Trump moved to terminate their temporary status, and in June, the Supreme Court said he could do so. That ruling has now taken effect. Haitians now face being deported to a country that even the Trump administration acknowledges is very dangerous. Armed gangs control much of Haiti. Many of the 350,000 Haitians affected have U.S.-born children. The administration is urging Haitians to self-deport and warning that it will come for them if they don't. Adrian Florido, NPR News.
11: The White House wants data from states on who is getting benefits from social safety net programs. NPR's Danielle Kurtzleben reports the Trump administration is doing so under an anti-fraud task force led by Vice President Vance.
15: At a White House roundtable today, Vance said he wants Congress to pass legislation forcing states to give the federal government data on aid recipients.
16: We need to know where your tax dollars are going. And if the state of California or the state of New York isn't going to tell us, we need Congress to force them to tell us. And I think that's the first and most important thing that we would like to do.
15: This week, 24 states and the District of Columbia sued the Trump administration, seeking to block them from obtaining data on beneficiaries of the Temporary Assistance for Needy Families program. New York Attorney General Letitia James said this week that she thinks the administration wants to use this data as, quote, a tool for targeting the most vulnerable. Danielle Kurtzleben, NPR News.
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17: Live from KUNM in Albuquerque, I'm Mark Haslett. The New Mexico Epstein Commission has released its first report on the investigation so far. Source New Mexico reports the chair of the Special New Mexico House Investigatory Subcommittee acknowledged today this initial report does not contain major revelations or final findings. Truth Commission Chair and Santa Fe Democratic State Representative Andrea Romero says the document is memorializing for the first time what is known about Epstein's time in New Mexico and his activities at Zorro Ranch in Santa Fe County. The New Mexico House of Representatives created the four-person bipartisan investigative subcommittee in its 2026 session. Its final report is due at the end of this year. The commission's work so far has included issuing 20 subpoenas to state agencies and local law enforcement, as well as private institutions such as the Santa Fe Institute, federal agencies, and financial institutions J.P. Morgan Chase and Deutsche Bank. Of those subpoenas, 11 have been met with full compliance, 2 were met with partial compliance, and 7 have been ignored. Those ignoring the subpoenas include the Federal Aviation Administration and the U.S. Attorney's Office for the Southern District of New York. North of Santa Fe today, crews continue to battle a wildfire in the mountains near the Rio Frijoles. The Santa Fe New Mexican reports the fire had burned about 10 acres as of this morning in the Santa Fe National Forest northeast of Nambe. What's being called the Frijoles Fire is located about 3 or 4 miles to the east of Cundillo, which is about 30 miles north of Santa Fe. U.S. Forest Service officials told the New Mexican it's unclear when the Frijoles Fire was first spotted or how it was sparked. You're with listener-supported KUNM.
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8: From NPR News, this is All Things Considered. I'm Elsa Chang in Culver City, California.
19: I'm Mary Louise Kelly in Washington, and we begin this hour with the fight for the future of the Democratic Party, a fight unfolding in primaries across the country, ballot after ballot, pitting moderate establishment candidates against progressives like this guy.
20: What a race. You know, in the words of Muhammad Ali, we shook up the world.
19: That is Abdul Al-Sayed speaking to reporters this morning. Voters in Michigan just picked him as the Democratic nominee for the Senate, a huge primary win for progressives.